103.3 Asheville. This is Jam. I'm your friendly neighbor DJ Lance. In the background right now, we got Nas and Lauryn Hill with If I Ruled the World. It's one of the best songs ever made. If you disagree, I'm sorry, you're wrong, man. It's just one of the best. Up next, we got Erykah Badu. It got me for 2 hours today, and then it's By All Means Necessary coming up at 10. So keep it right here. This is Asheville FM. I'll be back in a minute.

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In the background right now, we got the impeccable Sade with Never As Good As The First Time. Before that, we had I'll Call You Back by Erykah Badu off of her incredible little EP, No, You Can't Use My Phone. It's a great little EP, a lot of good little songs on there, a lot of catchy songs. Pretty short, though, but, you know, it's Erykah Badu. We get what we can, and we love what we got. But tonight, we're in this weird state in the summer, spring, autumn area of, like, it's not really a season. Like, everybody's back to school, but it still kind of feels like summer, but everybody's kind of waiting for fall. And it's just this weird time of everybody just kind of not really knowing how to feel. And that's kind of how I am, you know? I just want to chill. The weather's nice, but it's not nice enough yet. But everybody's still doing stuff, but it's still kind of summer. So we're going for that weird middle vibe tonight. We're just going to chill. We have a wide variety for you. So keep it right here on Asheville FM. I got a whole bunch of stuff coming up. If you don't like this vibe, don't worry. 30 minutes from now, it's going to be completely different. So keep it right here. I'm your friendly neighbor, DJ Lance. This is The Jam. This is Asheville FM.

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This is a jam. I'm your friendly neighbor, DJ Lance. In the background right now is the Velvet Underground with Who Loves the Sun. And the 7th annual Asheville FM Record Fair was a monumental success. I want to thank all of our sponsors, Appalachian Realty, Sierra Nevada, West Village Market, Mamacita's Taqueria, Malaprops, Taco Temple, Record Vendors, and Food Donors, Mellow Mushroom, Gospel Ice Cream, Devil's Foot Brewing, the Asheville Pretzel Company, and of course, all of those who attended. We'll see you next year. If you missed this year, it was so fun, man. Come out next year. There's a lot of good stuff. I spent too much money, but you know, that's what happens. There's so much good stuff that it's kind of hard to avoid that, man. But before this song, we had Current Joys with Symphony Number 4. I think that's how you read that. I'm not good at Roman numerals. And then we had Wilco with War on War, Alesi Brothers with Seabird, then The Verve with Sonnet, Spoon with I Turn My Camera On, The Growlers with Night Ride, Fizzy Orange with Wonder, and Jungle with Goodbye My Love. That was a little bit longer of a amount of songs than I normally do, but I felt like they all flowed. So, you know, we got to keep the vibe going. We're keeping it calm. We're keeping it chill tonight. I got about an hour and 20 minutes, and then it's by all means necessary coming up at 10. So keep it right here, man. And if you don't like this vibe, don't worry. It changes pretty regularly on this show. So keep it right here on Asheville FM. Here's Velvet Underground.

That was Daisy Lady by Tierna Nogue. Now, admittedly, I don't know a whole lot about this band, but God, it is one of the prettiest love songs I have ever heard. I adore it. I adore it. It is so innocent. It is so youthful. It is wonderful. It's the puppy dog love feeling is what this song perfectly personifies. But I am going to flip the switch a little bit, you know? We're going to keep the same kind of vibe, but on the opposite emotional spectrum here. The whole point of this show tonight was kind of this weird feeling in between summer and autumn when you're not really sure what season to call it. You're not really sure, like, how to feel. It's warm outside, but school's starting. You're kind of anticipating Halloween. There's no real summer holidays left. It's just, what season is it right now? You know, it's very up for debate. And I feel like this song kind of personifies that kind of feeling of, like, not really knowing how to feel about what's going on around you. And it's just another band that I'm not really sure about who they are or what they are, but God, this song is great. Here's Hoover, Absolute Zero. This is a jam. Keep it right here.

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You can also follow along on social media at Southside Community Farm. In the background right now is Electric Youth and College with a real hero, incredible song. Before that, we had Beach House with Silver Soul, which, fun fact about that song, Kendrick Lamar's Money Trees off of his album Good Kid, Mad City samples that beat, and you might not hear it initially, but the beat of Silver Soul, main instrumental, is the beat of Money Trees, just reversed. He just takes it, reverses it. I think he pitches it down a little bit, or maybe pitches it up a little bit. Really, really rad little sample flip. And speaking of samples, in this time next week's show will be a show entirely based on popular samples. So the songs that sampled them and the songs that were sampled. And we're going to play them back to back. If you have any recommendations, just go to my Instagram. It is thejam103.3. I'm going to post a story or a post in a couple days and comment, or just send me a message and say, hey, I want to hear this sample and I want to hear you talk about it for a minute. I don't mind at all. That's what this is for. It's community radio, baby, because you're listening to Asheville FM at WSFM LP 103.3 Asheville. We're community radio just for you because this is Asheville and we're making music for Asheville. I'm on for another hour, 10 o'clock. It's by all means necessary. Keep it right here. We're going to kind of keep with this 80s new wave vibe. And up next is Billy Idol. Keep it right here.

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You can connect with an advocate immediately by calling the 24/7 hotline at 828-255-7576 or by coming to the Family Justice Center at 35 Woodfin Street for a walk-in appointment between 8 a.m. and 4 p.m. Monday through Friday. This is The Jam. This is Ashley FM. I'm your friendly neighbor, DJ Lance. In the background right now is New Order with Regret. This is a newer song of New Order. I think like 2002 or something like that. But if you have not seen the album cover that this is on, it's so bad. It looks like it was made in Photoshop and then like warped and like shrunk. And it's like, it's just look at it. It's like one of the worst album covers I've ever seen. But this song is good. This song is real good. Before that, we had Agatha and the Regrets with, forgive me if I'm pronouncing it wrong, Johnny Vu Pas Retour Cheese Mosu. It's a very long name. French. Very good. Little fun new wave thing. It's pretty light. Pretty enjoy. Pretty bouncy. Before that, we had The Cars with Drive. Billy Idol with Eyes Without a Face. Electric Youth with Real Hero was before that. Now, Walker came in earlier. If you have not listened to Walker's

drummer is absolutely insane. Everything that he does is so tight and fits so perfect in all of their songs. And every transition he does is so good. Like, I'm not exaggerating. It is so, so good. But we're going to play one of my favorite songs by them. It's a little bit of a switch up, so forgive me if it's too hard for you. Well, you know, I love switching up stuff on the show. That's kind of my jam. Huh? Get it? Pun intended. I only got about 40 more minutes left, and it's by all means necessary coming up at 10. This is The Jam. This is Ashley FM. Up next is PDA by Interpol. Keep it right here.

0: 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Here's Modern Baseball.
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You're listening to Asheville FM, and the background right now is Cameron Winter with Love Takes Miles. I adore this song. I love it. Coincidentally, I love it. One of my favorite lyrics in the song is, "Love will make you fit it all in your car." I think it's really profound, and it's great. Before that, we had Air with Sexy Boy. We had Turnstile, Bad Bad Not Good, and Blood Orange with the remix of Alien Love Call. Modern Baseball with their classic Tears Over Beers. And before that was Interpol with PDA off of their incredible, incredible album, Turn On the Bright Light. I only got about 20 more minutes left. I'm a friendly neighborhood DJ Lance, and this is The Jam. Don't worry, though. If you're all in a panic now going, what am I going to do in 20 minutes? By all means necessary, comes up at 10. He has a great show lined up for you, so keep it right here on Asheville FM. And don't worry, your pretty little head. I'll be right back here next week, right in this seat, right in Studio B, just to give you the music that you want to hear this week. And like I said earlier in the show, next week I'm doing a sample-based show. I will be posting it on Instagram. This post is public. It's on The Jam 103.3. That's the Instagram handle. If you have a song that has a famous sample in it that you want to hear, just comment it, man. Let me know. I'll be happy to play it. I love taking requests. I love letting people hear the music that they want to hear. That's what we're here for, Ash. We're here to give you the music that you love and that you might not have heard yet and want to know. That's the point of this show. That's the point of this station. That's the point of all of it. But did you tune in late and miss part of this show or part of another one of our great programs? Don't worry, your pretty little head. 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Only got about 20 more minutes left. Up next, it's Thou with Nobody Dies. Keep it right here. This is Asheville FM.

You're listening to The Jam on Nashville FM. I got 5 more minutes left. In the background right now is Little Feat with Long Distance Love off of their last record called The Last Record. And Shiny Ribs, the eccentric, eclectic Austin band with Who Built the Moon. Before that, Modest Mouse with Heart Cooks the Brain. Thou and the Get Down, Stay Down, Nobody Dies. And Cameron Winter with Love Takes Miles was all before that. Now I got one little quick story to tell and I'll get out of here. Music has one of the greatest powers to unite anyone. Anyone. I worked at this donut shop years ago. And in this donut shop, I started playing, like, I get to play music every now and again. And I started playing this next song. And this guy who I've never met has now become one of my best friends just because this song. He heard it, it was his first time hearing it, and he goes, "Wow, what is this? I need to know." And now we just started bonding over that. And then it became a really great friendship from a song. How magical is that? That's what this is about, man. This is community radio. We're here for the community. I only got one more song, and it's By All Means Necessary coming up at 10. Thank you for tuning in tonight. Stay safe. Get home safe if you're not. And have a good night, man. Have a good week. I'll see you guys next week. 8. PM, be there, be square. And if you got any recommendations, don't forget The Jam 103.3 is the Instagram handle. Just find the post. You can comment whatever you want to hear next week. Here's Kate Bush with Wuthering Heights. Good night, Asheville. I love you.

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So, what are we going to learn about in night school tonight on the radio? Well, if all goes according to the very loose syllabus that I have, we're going to learn about animals and nature. The second half hour, we're going to learn about music, science, and sound. In the third half hour, we will explore literature, language, and history. And in the fourth half hour, it is adults only. Leading off the show, we all learned how to count, provided by the Pointer Sisters. And the pinball numbers count from the Sesame Street television program. It's one of my favorite learning songs. We also will hear other learning songs. But mostly, we're going to explore instructional and educational records and tapes. In the background right now, we're hearing the Bellbury Polly with Now Ends the Beginning from the Study Series single with the Advisory Circle. And we're also hearing some bird sounds. Because this is the animals and nature portion of our class. I recently became the proud owner of two copies of Train Your Bird to Talk. 14 lessons plus training method, the finest recording for training parakeets and parrots to talk. We will hear both of those very shortly at the same time. And while we listen to those, we're also going to listen to a cassette called The Talking Parrots, training recording for your pet parrot. And while we hear those two records and that cassette, we're going to also hear another cassette called Speech Training for Birds. And while we hear those two records and those two cassettes, we are also going to listen to a quite fine composition by local artist Farewell Phoenix from their 2024 cassette, The Angels in These Fields. We will hear The Angel in These Fields, The Fall, an offering of a forgotten hymn, a siren in the wind in the trees, and The Exit at 4 a.m. Let's explore, shall we? By All Means Necessary.

0: Hi, cutie pie. 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Hi, cutie pie. Hi, cutie pie. Hi, cutie pie. Hi, cutie pie.
1: Who are you?
0: Hi, cutie pie.
1: Who are you? Who are you?
0: Who are you? Hi, cutie pie.
1: Who are you? Who are you?
0: Hi, cutie pie.
1: Who are you? Who are you?
0: Hi, cutie pie.
1: Who are you? Who are you? Who are you?
0: Hi, cutie pie.
1: Who are you? Who are you? Who are you?
0: Hi, cutie pie.
1: Who are you? Who are you? Who are you?
0: Hi, cutie pie.
1: Who are you?
2: What's your name?
1: Who are you? What's your name?
0: Hi, cutie pie.
2: What's your name?
1: Who are you?
2: What's your name?
1: Who are you?
2: What's your name?
1: Who are you?
2: What's your name?
1: Who are you?
2: What's your name?
1: Who are you?
0: Bye-bye.
2: Who are you? Your name?
1: Who are you?
2: What's your name?
1: Who are you?
0: Bye-bye.
1: Who are you? Who are you?
0: Bye-bye.
1: Who are you? Who are you?
0: Bye-bye.
1: Who are you? Who are you?
0: Bye-bye.
1: Who are you? Who are you? Who are you? Who are you? Who are you? Who are you? Who are you? Who are you?
2: See you later. See you later. See you later. See you later,
3: pretty bird.
2: See you later,
3: pretty bird.
2: See you later.
3: Hello, pretty bird.
2: See you later.
3: Hello, pretty bird.
2: See you later.
3: Hello,
2: see you later.
3: Hello,
4: give me a kiss.
2: Hello, see you later.
3: Hello,
2: see you later.
4: Give me a kiss.
2: Hello, pretty bird.
3: See you later.
2: Hello, pretty bird.
3: See you later.
4: Give me a kiss.
2: See you later.
3: Hello, pretty bird.
2: See you later.
3: Hello, pretty bird.
4: Give me a kiss.
2: Hello, pretty bird.
3: See you later.
2: Hello,
3: see you later.
4: Give me a kiss.
2: Hello, pretty bird.
3: See you later.
2: Hello, pretty bird.
3: See you later.
4: Give me a kiss.
2: See you later.
3: Hello, pretty bird.
2: See you later.
3: Hello, pretty bird.
4: Give me a kiss.
2: See you later. See you later.
4: How give me a kiss.
2: See you later.
3: Hello.
2: How are you?
3: See.
2: Hello.
3: Hi.
4: Give me a kiss.
2: Hello.
3: Hi.
2: How are you?
3: Hello.
4: Give me a kiss.
2: Hi, baby.
3: How are you?
2: Hi.
3: Hello.
4: Give me a kiss.
2: Hello.
3: How are you?
2: Hello.
4: Give me a kiss.
2: Hi, baby.
3: Hello.
2: How are you?
3: Hi, baby.
4: Give me a kiss.
2: Hi, baby.
3: Hello.
2: How are
3: Hi,
2: you?
3: Hi, baby.
4: Give me
2: Hello.
4: A kiss.
2: How are you?
3: Hello.
2: How are you?
3: What's your name?
4: Give me a
2: Hello.
4: Kiss.
2: How
3: What's
2: are
3: your
2: you?
3: Name?
2: Hello.
3: What's How are your you? Name?
4: Give me a
2: Hello.
4: Kiss.
2: What's your How name? Are you? Hello.
3: I love
2: How are you?
3: You.
4: Give me a kiss.
3: I love you.
2: How are you?
3: I love you.
2: How are you?
4: Give me a
3: I
4: kiss.
3: Love you.
2: Hello. How are you?
3: I love you.
2: Hello.
3: How are you?
2: I love
4: Give me
2: you.
4: A kiss.
2: Hello.
3: How
2: I
3: are
2: love you.
3: You.
2: Hello.
3: I love
2: you?
3: You.
4: Give me a
5: Boy,
4: kiss.
5: Boy, do I love it.
2: How are you?
3: I love
2: Give me
3: you.
2: A kiss, sweetheart.
5: Boy, do I love it.
2: How are you?
3: I love you.
5: Boy, do I love it.
2: Sweetheart.
3: Hello.
5: Boy, do I love it.
2: Hello.
4: Give me
2: you.
4: A kiss, sweetheart.
5: Boy, do I love it.
3: How are you?
5: Boy, do I love it,
2: sweetheart. How are you?
3: I love you.
2: Hello.
5: Who
2: How
5: be?
2: Are you?
4: Give
3: I
4: me
3: love
4: a kiss,
3: you.
4: Sweetheart.
5: Who be? Or not?
3: I love you.
4: Give me a kiss, sweetheart.
5: Who be?
3: I love
4: me a kiss,
0: hello,
4: sweetheart.
3: I love you.
5: Hello. Or not.
3: I love you.
4: Give me a kiss, sweetheart.
3: I love you.
5: Who be?
3: I love you.
5: Or not.
4: Give me a kiss, sweetheart.
3: I love you.
5: Who be?
3: Or I love
4: not. Give me a kiss, sweetheart.
3: Hello. How are you?
5: Who be? Or
4: give me a kiss, sweetheart.
3: Hello.
2: Give me a kiss.
5: Who be?
2: Give me a kiss.
4: Or give me a kiss, sweetheart.
3: How are you?
2: Give me a kiss.
5: Who be?
2: Give me a kiss.
4: Give me a kiss, sweetheart.
3: Who be? Give me a kiss.
2: Hello.
5: Who be?
4: Give me a kiss, sweetheart.
3: How are you?
5: Who be?
2: Give me a kiss.
3: How are you?
4: Give me a kiss, sweetheart.
2: Give me a kiss. Give me a kiss.
3: How are you?
2: Give me a kiss.
3: Fine, thank you.
2: Give me a kiss.
3: How are you?
2: Give me a kiss.
3: Fine, thank you.
2: Give me a kiss.
3: Fine.
2: Give me a kiss. Give me a kiss.
6: How are you?
2: Give me a kiss.
3: Fine, thank you.
6: Give me.
3: How are you?
2: Fine, thank you.
3: How are you?
2: Fine, thank you.
3: How are you?
2: Fine, thank you.
3: How are you?
2: Fine, thank you.
3: How are you?
2: Fine, thank you.
3: How are you?
2: Fine, thank you.
3: How are you?
2: Fine, thank you.
3: How are you?
2: Fine, thank you.
3: How are you?
2: Fine, thank you.
3: How are you?
2: Fine, thank you.
3: How are you?
2: Fine, thank you.
3: How are you?
2: Fine, thank you.
3: How are you?
2: Fine, thank you.
3: How are you?
2: Fine, thank you.
3: How are you?
2: Fine, thank you.
3: How are you?
2: Fine, thank you.
3: How are you?
2: Fine, thank you.
3: How are you?
2: Fine, thank you.
3: How are you?
2: Fine, thank you.
3: How are you?
2: Fine, thank you.
3: How are you?
2: Fine, thank you.
3: How are you?
2: Fine, thank you.
3: How are you?
2: Fine, thank you.
7: A calling is not a secret and mysterious talent that can only be practiced by a few. Duck calling is a skill that is learned just like you learn how to shoot a gun or even set out decoys to attract ducks to different kinds of water conditions. This manual and record on duck calling is written from years of experience spent observing, listening to, and talking to ducks in their natural marshes. If the calling methods shown are learned properly and practiced diligently, they can lead to duck hunting thrills you never thought possible. Duck calling methods vary, but the techniques shown have been proven time and time again, not only in the duck hunting blind, but in such challenges as the World Duck Calling Contest. When you master these techniques, you'll be able to turn a flock of ducks your way, coax them into making several inspection passes around your blind, then set their wings and glide into your decoys. The very first thing to learn is the correct way to hold a call. Grip the call between the thumb and forefinger. It is best to be able to call with either hand, because there may be times this will be very useful. With a call gripped properly by the thumb and forefinger, by opening and closing your fingers, you can add a variety of tones and more realism to your call. Proper placement of the call to the mouth is very important to trap all of the air and not allow any to escape around the call. Place the call inside your bottom lip and press the top lip against the call just hard enough so no air escapes. Contrary to popular belief, a duck call is not just blown into, it is grunted into, and that is the hardest part to learn. The air must be forced into the call from deep in your chest, rolling or forcing your diaphragm up to give the deep sound. Merely blowing into the call produces a hollow, high-pitched sound. Now here's a demonstration of first blowing into the call, then grunting into the call. Now, grunting into the call. So, if you wish to learn to call ducks properly, you must grunt into the call. Now, here are the basic words used in duck calling. When you grunt into the call, you actually say a word. There are just three words, one of which may be used to achieve almost any kind of call. These words are wick, ticket, and cack. Pronouncing the word wick, at the same time grunting into the call, produces the most important call of all, the quack of the hen mallard. Wick, wick, wick, wick. Now practice this word until you can give perfect hen mallard quacks, as on the record.

0: Well, my legs were a little longer than Bob's, and I quickly got the lead, and we were running through this soft tundra, shedding camels and bows and arrows and whatnot. And about 200 yards away was a little hillock with one lone tree growing out of it that was not big enough for the two of us, and I got there first and laid claim to it. There had been another tree there that had died and blown over with the roots sticking up in the air, and there was a hole underneath it. So I yelled to Bob to duck in the hole, which he did. And when he was in the hole, the moose paid no attention to him. He came over to the tree I was on and began bumping up his shoulder, but I was high enough. Well, about that time, Bob was out of the hole, and the moose saw him and took him for a turn around the tree, and then he ducked back in the hole. And I couldn't understand why he didn't stay in there, but the moose came back to the tree that he was in, and then Bob is out of the hole again.
1: And kept ducking in and out of the hole.
0: Kept ducking in and out of the hole, yeah. And it didn't make sense, but he started off across the tundra, and I yelled to him. I said, "What's the matter with your head? Get in the hole and stay there." He said, "I can't. There's a bear in there."
1: Oh, what a situation.
0: Yep.
1: I've seen you hunt polar bear. I saw a great show you shot in
2: Select
1: Alaska.
2: A stand from which you can see out well over a reasonably spacious area. But be sure you're well hidden. Be sure your position is shaded rather than sunlit. And if at all possible, sit or kneel on the ground. This gives you the best position from which to operate the antler. I prefer to take a kneeling position. You'll understand why when we get to the actual rattling sequences. Some hunters rattle from up in a tree or on a stepladder so they can see better. But I don't care for this and do not believe it is possible to get as good or as natural sounds from such makeshift position. In selecting a stand, regardless of the location of a scrape, keep in mind that a buck has to have a place in which to hide. You would be foolish to get out in the middle of a huge clearing as an example. Select a spot perhaps like the following. A small clump of rather dense trees from which you can see a ridge heavily forested, maybe 150 yards distant, with openings in between, and off to one side a low brushy swamp or brush area or stream bottom. In other words, give yourself every chance that a buck or bucks will be hiding in the general area. I personally like to get into a rather snug position to force a buck to come close. A small opening, maybe 50 yards across, ringed by brush in which one can hide, pays off in big thrills when an old brute comes crashing right out into the middle of it. Referring momentarily to weather, a still, cold day may be good all day long. If the nights are dark, so much the better for daytime buck activity. If nights have been moonlit, deer will have been active all night and will lie low for the most part during the day. At such times, the period just before dusk, the last shooting light, will be an extremely good time to rattle. This is when the big bucks will begin to move.
3: Okay. That was Johnny Stewart letting you know how to rattle up a white-tailed buck. We also heard from Fred Bear, America's number one bow hunter, telling his secrets of hunting. We heard a fellow talk about how to call for mallards. And we heard a bunch of people pretending to be birds and training birds to speak. All while listening to Farewell Phoenix's The Angels in These Fields. I'll bet when I said that we were going to get into animals and nature, you didn't expect we'd be going hunting. I'd like to segue now into a song by Cooling Prongs, featuring Counterfeit Madison. This is a live version of the song Acousmites, where we're going to learn about tiny bugs that listen to things. By all means necessary, just like you and I.

0: You smash the picture in the wall. 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Bloody hands slamming the door. You are crying from the words you won't hear them anymore. No more. All the sound we are making won't last long. Our echoes will feed the mouth of parasites, chewing away every vibration made. There will be no memories after these acousmites.
1: Shh.
2: Beast.
1: Acousmites.
0: Acousmites.
1: They're bugs that eat the sound. They eat the echoes, and unless we tread.
3: Oh, for real?
4: Yeah.
3: unless what?
4: Did you ever take logic class? I got really.
3: I was really good at calculus, but like not probably in statistics. I didn't like get logic class. I did not get it.
4: Yeah, I took a lot of math in school, but I was not good at it.
3: Okay.
4: But I loved logic so much. Unless subtraction of more.

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Since your equalizer is not an amplifier, your equalized curve must now be adjusted for exact unity gain. Any increase or decrease in your original incoming signal can cause your system to operate at less than optimum. Therefore, it is necessary to adjust the zero gain control of each channel for exact unity gain. To adjust this control, we will play 20 seconds of all frequency pink noise. While this is playing, adjust the announced zero gain slide control so that both test flights are about equal intensity. If your equalizer does not have test lights, push the equalize switch rapidly in and out as you adjust the zero gain control. Here is 20 seconds of all frequency pink noise, left channel only.

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Right. Channel only.

0: the preceding equalizing process at least twice and preferably several times, because each succeeding equalization will bring you closer to ultimate octave-by-octave acoustical perfection. You have now established a balanced and equalized curve for your own room environment. You can now use a Sound Craftsman CompuTone chart to mark down the settings of each control and label it Master Room Setting. You have now completed and made a permanent record of the equalization of your own system in its environment. With this virtually flat frequency response through your entire system, you may be surprised at how different your favorite musical selection sounds, since it is most likely that your own personal musical listening preferences have become firmly established over a long period of time. The flat response curve that you've just established may be desirable only for specific purposes, such as voice-only narratives or readings, where absolutely no coloration of musical instruments would apply. However, musical selections, whether records, tapes, or live broadcasts, have already been modified during the pickup and transmission process by studio engineers. Therefore, a modification of your flat response curve may be necessary according to your own preferences to, in effect, uncompensate for colorations made by studio engineers. The greatest value offered by your equalizer is its octave-by-octave versatility that enables you to make the precise but usually very small adjustments in frequency response so that your own musical preferences can be satisfied. We recommend that you experiment with 1 or 2 decibel adjustments of your equalizer as you listen to your favorite selections. After you've used your equalizer for several sessions, you will find that you will be able to make adjustments to each octave band very quickly to compensate for variations in FM stations, records, and tapes. Particularly noticeable will be the obvious difference in recording techniques on different brands of records. For example, RCA advertises that its Dynagroove records are modified, apparently in order to compensate for the theoretical differences in common hi-fi players, as well as human hearing. Columbia record engineers appear to record with emphasis in the low bass region. In fact, practically every recording and broadcasting company colors the frequency spectrum with some form of audio frequency equalization. Remember, only you can tell which sounds are correct to your ears in your environment. Your equalizer provides you with the means to make any and all corrections that you, in your new capacity as audio playback engineer, determine to be the most accurate. We say again, welcome to the fascinating world of audio frequency equalization.
1: The harsh character of a murmur is caused by its roughness and higher pitch. In the first case, the murmur replaces the first sound,

The murmur of aortic stenosis usually follows immediately after the first sound. Characteristically, it is harsh, even though it may have little intensity. In this case, there is heard fibrillation and a diminished second sound.

0: where even a person with normal hearing has difficulty in understanding speech.
1: Accompanied by a diastolic murmur.
0: Restaurant noises, for example.
1: Rough murmur, systolic. Blowing murmur, diastolic.
0: Or heavy traffic noise.

0: A person with a newly acquired hearing aid in such situations may become quite frantic.
1: Here again is a harsh.
0: It takes a while to get used to the idea that a hearing aid amplifies all sounds, not just speech. With a little practice and concentration, however, he may discover that his hearing aid can actually help him discriminate between speech and typical background noise. While many annoying sounds are made up of high frequencies, the problem in hearing speech may be due mainly to the presence of low-frequency sounds. If your hearing is best in the lower frequencies,
1: with fibrillation,
0: the noise may tend to screen out speech
1: somewhat with each cycle.
0: Once again, in the following passages, we are filtering out the higher frequencies in both the speech and the background noise. Notice how the speech is lost in the noise. Now we will add a high-frequency emphasis signal, which, you know by now, will simulate the wearing of a hearing aid.
1: Usually are high-pitched. Often, they are hard to hear because of their slight intensity. In third frustration, you will easily hear a loud, harsh, musical systolic
0: murmur. Isn't that better? The speech becomes much clearer. Let's repeat the same demonstration with a different type of background.
1: Harsh,
0: first
1: musical
0: the filter.
1: Systolic.

0: In the next,
1: now,
0: there is
1: with
0: a much
1: hearing
0: less
1: aid,
0: loud,
1: high frequency
0: squeaky
1: emphasis.
0: Systolic murmur.
1: These demonstrations represent typical noise situations. In others, hearing clarity
0: these are practically
1: would depend
0: always
1: on
0: the result
1: and
0: of vowel deformities.
1: The acoustics
0: here
1: of the
0: is
1: room,
0: a so-called
1: and
0: seagull.
1: The distance the listener is from the person speaking. One of the easiest things to do when attempting to get through to the hard of hearing is to move closer to it. The farther sound has to travel, the more chance it has to mix with room sounds or its own echoes bouncing off the wall. You just stay seated where you are.
2: I will show you what I mean by moving away from you as I talk. Now that I have moved back, notice how my voice is less clear than it was up close. I have now moved even farther away and am still talking at about the same loudness. I am in a room with walls that have hard surfaces that reflect sound. This effect would be less noticeable in a living room,
1: which has draperies, soft carpeting, and furniture to break up the echoes. Nice, bouncy, hard surfaces surrounding you make it fun to sing in the shower. But they also make it tougher to hear clearly. So you see, getting close isn't just for the sake of added loudness, but also makes your voice clearer to those with hearing problems.
3: We've just learned about heart murmurs from the album Stereo Stethoscopic Heart Murmurs, Heart Records, put out by Columbia University and George D. Gekeller, M.D. We also listened to a little bit of a record called Getting Through by Dr. Aram Glorig, a guide to better understanding of the hard of hearing. This is the music, sound, and science portion of the class tonight. We are now listening to a tape called Music to Make Plants Grow. And it is put out by Camco Cassettes. It is based on the U.S. Department of Agriculture's research on sound stimulation of plant growth. And I guess plants really like easy listening, with a high-pitched sound cutting all the way through the entire tape.

Okay, so now let's take a little musical break. And on the subject, so to speak, of music, science, and sound, Kate Bush is going to tell us how to be invisible by all means necessary.

0: is in two parts to facilitate learning of ATC clearance shorthand and reception of clearances. First, you should study the Jepson programmed booklet entitled Shorthand for IFR Aircraft Clearances before using this record. After you have gone completely through the booklet to learn the shorthand symbols, then you can practice them with the record. The booklet, which is in the latest programmed form of learning, together with the record, provides you with the most modern, effective means of learning ATC clearances. The record also allows you to practice clearances when your reception gets rusty.
1: We were aiding the Miss Carew. This beacon may be found on the marine chart located opposite the table of contents in the ship-to-shore manual. Let's tune in the Los Angeles radio beacon on 286 kilocycles.
0: They had used in copying clearances. It became very apparent that a quicker and more efficient method of copying should be adopted. Thus, the first ATC shorthand was developed. Although numerous changes have been made since the acceptance of the first shorthand, many of the original symbols have been retained. The shorthand symbols in the accompanying manual
1: are what we consider to be the best.
0: They have been thoroughly tested, both in the classroom and during many actual IFR flights. Now, before attempting
1: letter,
0: to copy the clearances on this
1: the
0: record,
1: Morse code, read the along with a phonetic alphabet, may be found on page 18 of the ship-to-shore manual. The Los Angeles radio beacon operates continuously, alternating its transmissions with the Anacapa and the Point Loma radio beacons. Let's listen while the Los Angeles radio beacon alternates its transmission with the Point Loma radio beacon, which is identified in Morse code with the letter C.
0: No mistakes. Do not stop. Continue copying until you have finished this first section of clearances. Then refer to the back of the album and make any corrections which need to be made. Occasionally, you will find yourself with a portion of a clearance for which there is no symbol. Well, in such a case, you must write out the phrase in longhand or develop your own symbol.
1: Identified in Morse code with the letter X.
0: Aztec 2437 Papa, cleared to Gorman Vortac, Victor 23, maintain 1-1000.
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0: 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Although these beacons are primarily intended for use
1: across
0: by aircraft,
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0: 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We got another hour of learning to do. In the next hour, we're going to dig into some language, some history, and some literature, and then it's adults only, please. Stick around, by all means necessary.
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0: 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Welcome to By All Means Necessary 101. 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Jubilee honors all spiritual traditions and is committed to social and environmental justice. 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In this portion of the class, we're going to delve into literature, language, and history. And I figured we'd start with the latter, history. The way that I'm going to approach this is that I have a couple of records that are historical documents of things that happened in the United States, and we're going to juxtapose those with some traditional music from Southeast Asia, in particular, countries that the U.S. doesn't like, because communism, and because different ways of life. Why? Because the records that we're going to listen to are as follows. White House Horrors, the testimony of John Mitchell, former Attorney General of the U.S. That's from the Watergate hearings. And we're also going to listen to the House Committee on Un-American Activities hearings from San Francisco, May 1960. Both of these were put out in Folkways Records. Let's start first with the House Committee on Un-American Activities. I normally play the field recordings that happened outside the protests and things like that. But let's do something a little bit different. And what we're listening to now is the music of the Xinjiang people. They are central Chinese ethnic music. Xinjiang. Yeah, let's do this.
1: Okay.
0: We're going to start with the statement of the purpose of the House Committee on Un-American Activities from San Francisco in May of 1960, and we'll continue with more music from different parts of the world. By all means necessary, we learning.
2: The hearings which begin today in San Francisco are in furtherance of the powers and duties of the Committee on Un-American Activities, pursuant to Public Law 601 of the 7th and 9th Congress, which not only establishes the basic jurisdiction of the Committee, but also mandates the Committee, along with other standing committees of the Congress, to exercise continuous watchfulness of the execution of any laws the subject of which is within the jurisdiction of the committee. In response to this power and duty, the Committee on Un-American Activities is continuously in the process of accumulating factual information respecting communists, the Communist Party, and the communist activities which will enable the committee and the Congress to appraise the administration and operation of the Smith Act, the Internal Security Act of 1950, the Communist Control Act of 1954, and numerous provisions of the Criminal Code relating to espionage, sabotage, and subversion. In addition, the committee has before it numerous proposals to strengthen our legislative weapons designed to protect the internal security of this nation.
3: Were you arrested as a hardcore member, a one-time hardcore member of the Communist Party under the Smith Act?
4: Yes.
3: Were you actually sentenced under the Smith Act as a hardcore conspirator of the party itself?
4: Yes.
3: You have you not, broken irrevocably, finally, from this conspiratorial force?
4: That I certainly have.
3: You have found your way back to God and to patriotism, is that correct? Now, based upon your experience, Mrs. Hartle, as a hardcore conspirator yourself at one time in the Communist Party, tell us how that process is evolved by the comrades.
4: In the course of United Front work, the Communist Party teaches its members how to combat what it calls red baiting. And it teaches the Communist Party, the members, the technique of how to get across to broader masses of people, non-communists, pursuing communists in an organization is not really for the purpose of getting communists, but it's for the purpose of smashing that organization or that need. And they say that that is red baiting that organization. What the committee, for example, is trying to do is to smash the schools, not the communists in the schools, or it's trying to smash the unions, not the communists in the unions.
3: Do they explain in any of the sessions of the comrades, and I say this facetiously and yet I can't resist saying it, do they say that this committee is after communists, after conspirators, and that's our sole and exclusive function? Do they make that clear?
4: No, they don't make that clear even in the Communist Party, because even there they continue to carry on the line that the efforts of this committee will hurt the other field more than the Communist Party, although I must say that in the higher echelons of the Communist Party, masks are taken off and assignments are made, forces are assigned, finances are turned over, and the program is laid out to stop such a committee as this. Whereas across the street may be another committee that's doing a lot of harm to some other field or something, or apparently doing a lot of harm, and they don't even know about it, much less do anything.
2: Now, as I recall, you testified, you came after you'd moved to New York, that you came down to Washington and was here on the 22nd of March and had attended a meeting where the president and Dean and perhaps Ehrlichman and Haldeman were present.
1: Yes, sir, that's correct.
2: And you discussed this committee.
1: Yes, sir.
2: And
0: we're moving now to the testimony of John Mitchell, former Attorney General of the U.S., from the Folkways album Watergate, White House of Horrors. This section is called Executive Privilege, Telling the Truth. This is actually Senator Ervin, by all means necessary.
2: Isn't that so?
1: I believe that the fact that that impression had been put out from the White House was one of the reasons for the meeting. Obviously, of course, the president could waive it any time he wanted to, and that was one of the subject matters that was discussed at the meeting of March 27th.
2: Well, didn't you advise him not to invoke any such a claim of executive privilege?
1: I had told the president, and I presume it was by way of advice, if he thought it was appropriate to accept it, and this is, of course, in the time frame of the Gray hearing, where this subject matter became very lively, in which I suggested that I thought that his only problem, his only public problem with respect to these matters was the fact that he was indicating that he would invoke executive privilege with respect to the staff in the White House, and I thought that this was something that he should not do because it was putting him in a very poor light.
2: Well, don't you agree with me that any person, whether it's president or senator or Hulk or Hot Carrier or anybody else, who gives the impression to the public that he's withholding information within his power is putting himself in a bad light?
1: Did we start off with the senators and then the
2: I came down
1: Hot Carriers?
2: I started off with the president. I came down by gradation.
1: Well, Mr. Chairman, we'll leave out the president. I'll certainly agree with you wholeheartedly. I think the president has a separate question with respect to the separation of powers. And
2: I was discussing psychology. From a psychological standpoint, don't you think that a president who withholds information or papers about a matter that's being investigated runs a risk of having
5: Many Americans draw an inference that the reason he withholds them is because he realizes they'd be unfaithful to him.
1: I think they may, but I'm sure that there's not always that simple question. There are other factors involved that have to be weighed, and you frequently have two risks that have to be weighed. Certainly, I'm sure it's the case in this area.
5: Well, do you accept the concept of that executive privilege entitles the president to deny a court or a congressional committee the testimony of his former or present aides about everything?
1: It depends entirely upon the area,
5: yes.
1: Mr. Chairman, and of course if they are conversations or direct communications with the president, and particularly with respect to certain subject matters, I think that he has that power.
5: Well, let me state my concept of executive privilege and see whether we agree or disagree. I think the president is entitled to have kept secret confidential communications had between him and an aide or had among his aides, which were had for the purpose of assisting the president to perform in a lawful manner one of his constitutional or legal duties.
1: Senator, I agree with that concept.
5: And I think also that is the full scope and effect of executive privilege. Since the president, there's nothing in the Constitution requiring the president to run for re-election, I don't think that executive privilege covers any political activities whatsoever. They are not official and have no relation to his office.

0: Moving now to the literature portion of the class this evening, we're going to listen to William Faulkner read from his novel, As I Lay Dying, while John Fahey tells us When the Catfish is in Bloom, by all means necessary.
1: It's falling off Jefferson at best, but the road is good now, I say. It's fixing to rain tonight, too. His folks buried at New Hope, too, not 3 miles away. But it's just like him to marry a woman born a day's hard ride away and have her die on him. He looks out over the land, rubbing his knees. No man so mislikes it, he says. They'll get back in plenty of time, I say. I wouldn't worry none. It means $3, he says. Might be it won't be no need for them to rush back. No way, I says. I hope it. She's a-going, he says. Her mind is set on it. It's a hard life on women for a fact. Some women. I mind my mammy lived to be 70 more. Worked every day, rain or shine. Never a sick day since her last chap was born. Until one day she kind of looked around her. And then she went and taken that lace trimmed nightgown she had had for 45 years and never wore out of her chest. And put it on and lay down on the bed and pull the covers up and shut her eyes. You all will have to look out for Pa the best you can, she said. I'm tired. Ants rubbed his hand on his knees. The Lord give it, he said. We can hear Cash a hammering on a saw and beyond the corner. It's true. Never a truer breath was ever breathed. The Lord give it, I say. That boy comes up the hill. He is carrying a fish, now as long as he is. He slings it to the ground and grunts hard. Spits over his shoulder just like a man. Done now as long as he is. What's that, I say? A haul? Where did you get it? Down to the bridge, he says. He turned it over. The underside kicked over with dust, wet. The eye coated over, humped under the dirt. Are you able?

says. Vardaman stops. Why can't you, Adele, clean it? He says. You clean that fish, Ash says. Oh, Paul, Vardaman says. You clean it, Ash says. You don't look around. Vardaman comes back and picks up the fish. It slides out of his hand, smearing wet dirt onto him, and flops down, dirtying itself again, gap mouth, goggle eye, hiding into the dust like it was ashamed of being dead, like it was in a hurry to get back hit again. Vardaman cusses it. He cusses it like a grown man standing astraddle of it. Ants don't look around. Vardaman picks it up again. He goes on around the house, toting it in both arms like an armful of wood, it overlapping him at both ends, head and tail, done not big as he is. Ants' wrists dangle out of his sleeve. I never seen him with a shirt on that looked like it was his in all my life. They all look like Jewel might have given him his old ones. Not Jewel, though. He's long on, even if he is spending. Except for the lack of sweat. You could tell there ain't been nobody else's but Ants that way without no mistake. His eyes look like pieces of burnt out cinder fixed in his face, looking out over the land. When the shadow touches the steps, he says, it's 5 o'clock. Just as I get up, Cora comes to the door and says it's time to go on. Ants reaches for his shoe. Now, Mr. Bundy, Cora says, don't you get up now. He puts his shoes on, stomping into them, like he does everything, like he is hoping all the time he really can't do it and can quit trying to. When we go up the hall, we can hear them clumping on the floor like they were orange shoes. He comes toward the door where she is, blinking his eyes, kind of looking ahead of himself before he sees, like he is hoping to find her setting up in a chair maybe, or maybe sweeping. And looks into the door in that surprised way, like he looks in and finds her still in bed every time, and you, Adele, still fanning her with a fan. He stands there like he don't aim to move again or nothing else. Well, I reckon we better get on, Cora says. I got to feed the chickens. It's fixing to rain, too. Clouds don't lie. The cotton making every day and the Lord sent. That'll be something else for him. Cash is still trimming at the boards. If there's a thing we can do, Cora says. Ants will let us know, I say. Ants don't look at us. He looks around, blinking in that surprised way, like he had wore himself down, being surprised, and was even surprised at that. If Cash just works that careful on my barn. I told Ants it likely won't be no need, I say. I so hope it. Her mind is set on it, he says. I reckon she's bound to go. It comes to all of us, Cora says. Let the Lord comfort you. About that corn, I say. I tell him again I would help him if he...

It sifts from leaden sieves. It powders all the wood. It fills with alabaster wool the wrinkles of the road. It makes an even face of mountain and of plain, unbroken forehead from the east unto the east again. It reaches to the fence, it wraps it rail by rail till it is lost in pieces. It deals celestial veil to stump and stack and stem, a summer's empty room. Acres of joints where harvests were, recordless but for them. It ruffles wrists of hosts as ankles of a queen, then stills its artisans like ghosts, denying they have been. Before I got my eye put out, before I got my eye put out, I liked as well to see as other creatures that have eyes and know no other way. But were it told to me today that I might have the sky for mine, I tell you that my heart would split for size of me. The meadow,

mine, the mountains mine, all forests, stintless stars, as much of noon as I could take between my finite eyes. The motions of the dipping birds, the morning's amber road, for mine to look at when I liked, the news would strike me dead. So, safer guess, with just my soul upon the window pane, where other creatures put their eyes, incautious of the sun. Through the straight pass of suffering,

Through the straight pass of suffering, the martyrs even trod, their feet upon temptation, their faces upon God. A stately shriven company, convulsion playing round, harmless as streaks of meteor upon a planet's bond. Their faith, the everlasting trod, their expectation fair. The needle to the north degree weighed so through polar air. Split the lark and you'll find the music. Split the lark and you'll find the music. Bulb after bulb in silver roll. Scantily dealt to the summer morning, saved for your ear when lutes be old. Loose the flood, you shall find it patent, gush after gush, reserved for you. Scarlet experiment, skeptic Thomas, now do you doubt that your bird was true? My life closed twice before its close.

My life flows twice before its close. It yet remains to see if immortality unveil a third event to me, so huge, so hopeless to conceive as these that twice befell. Parting is all we know of heaven, and all we need of hell. The mushroom is the elf of plants.

0: The mushroom is the elf of plants. At evening, it is not. At morning, in a truffled hut, it stop upon a spot, as if it tarried always. And yet its whole career is shorter than a snake's delay, and fleeter than a tear. 'Tis vegetation's juggler, the germ of alibi, doth like a bubble antedate, and like a bubble high.
1: 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This is By All Means Necessary. We have just listened to the poems of Emily Dickinson as read by Nancy Wickwire. And while listening to that, we also heard from Moore Ease and Claire Rousey with Low Country from their collaborative album No Floor, which came out earlier this year on Thrill Jockey. Claire Rousey will be in Asheville in just about a week. It's about 2 weeks, as a matter of fact, at Revolve on September the 12th. I'm very excited about that. That bill is stacked. It's Claire headlining. Kramer is also going to do some of his experimental video work. And the duo of Farewell Phoenix and Tashi Dorji are going to open the show. I'm incredibly excited. Tickets are on sale. Where you get tickets from, you can find about that. Find out about that at the Instagram accounts for Claire Rousey and for Static Age Records and for Revolve Studios. And now, this is the adults-only portion. Thank you very much. We're going to begin the adults-only portion with, let's do this. Here are some helpful tips from Ghost and Ray from the Ghostface Killah album from 2006 called Fish Scale. This is a song called Kilo, which is, you know, if you are thinking about selling crack, you might want to listen to this song. It can tell you a lot. By All Means Necessary. Here it comes.
2: Yo. Yo, oh, yo, Ray. I can't feel my face. My heart pounding and shit. Paranoid as a motherfucker right now. Who the fuck closed them blinds and shit? Who that? Captain Kirk? This fuck is the Stark Enterprise, the Enterprise shit outside or some shit? Oh, I need some pussy then. I'm ready to fuck Catwoman or something.

0: handyman.
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2: This is LSD. 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STP. 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Psilocybin. Hashish. And marijuana. That's right. Marijuana is also a psychedelic drug. Because LSD is so much more potent than the others, about 300 times as potent as marijuana, about 50 times as potent as STP, about 130 times as... Because so little is known about LSD, let's talk about it first. This is the head of a pyramid, magnified 100 times.

0: transform myself into a sought-after, desired, beautifully fulfilled creature. Come, share this exciting intimacy from the very beginning. Enter into a world of perpetual delight, enriched by a joyous and fulfilling sex life. I am a woman, a sensuous woman, without those preconceived notions that have been stumbling blocks to my own sensuality. I have learned to make use of all my body in total preparations for making love. The heightened appetite and sensitivity, the desire to give, but most important, I have gained the ultimate knowledge of my own sexual skills. To become aware of my own sensuality, I first become fully aware of my own tactile sense. In dim light, I close my eyes and remove my clothes. I begin my imaginary trip with a strip of velvet ribbon or a soft fur. I draw the material slowly up the palm, wrist, the inside of the arm to the neck, cheek, across my eyelids, down my shoulders, and across the nipples of my breast. They grow hard as I touch them. I feel feminine. My body responds warmly, the heat of expectancy enveloping all of me. Moist, my skin is prickly with dew. A feeling of freedom oozes into my bare body. I pour a tiny pool of my favorite lotion between my breasts and stomach, and with delicate firmness, I massage the liquid into my warm and thirsty skin, luxuriating in the sensation of my hands, tending to the curves and mounds of my supple body. I have begun to experience the ecstasy of touch. Now I will begin to explore the fantasies of taste. The tongue is the consummate instrument of pleasure. To increase its flexibility, its allure, its potency as a lethal weapon of lovemaking, I exercise it, as I would any other part of my body. I practice my technique using a prop, a double-dip ice cream cone. It's delicious. I make circles and swift patterns with my tongue thrust into the ice cream. I lap it delicately like a kitten with milk. I put all my mouth over the ball of ice cream, sliding my tongue down until my lips touch the cone. Then, I slowly withdraw until the creamy rivulets start dripping and I can catch the drops on the very tip of my tongue. The organ is at my command. I am prepared to awaken my body fully. By increasing the tone of my love muscles, my body coordinates its responses fully on demand.
1: Both partners stand facing each other. The person who's going to be slapped closes his eyes and experiences what his face feels like from the inside without touching it. The person who's going to do the slapping looks at his partner's face, comes alive in his hands, and with just the last half inch of his fingers, he begins to slap pat all over his partner's forehead. It's a gentle, lively, half-inch bouncing slap all over every part of the forehead. The slap is in no way painful or jarring. If it's too hard or too easy, let your partner know by making hand signals or facial expressions. Now bring the slapping into the area of the jaw and the side of the face. Use the palms as well as your fingers here. Slap with lots of vitality, letting your hands take the shape of the area being slapped. The person being slapped just stays open, allowing the effects of the slap to flow through him. Now, with just your fingertips, come into the chin. Then do the area above the upper lip and below the nose. Come now into the cheeks with a lively, bouncing, somewhat faster slap. All over the area. Just with your fingertips, will you slap all over your partner's nose. Now very sensitively, with just your fingertips, tap all over your partner's eyelids. Quickly now, slap over the entire face again. The forehead, over the jaws, the chin, above the lips, all around the cheeks, over the nose. Slowly and gradually, let the slapping subside. Move away.

been slapped stays with his eyes closed, experiencing the after effects. The partner who did the slapping comes around front and sees how his partner is doing. Stand about 1 foot apart from one another and close your eyes. Your eyes remain closed during this entire experience. Now will you place the palms of your hands against your partner's palms. Your elbows are up, facing each other, but not touching. 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Now, sensitively, do an arm dance together, palm to palm, just moving your hands and arms. 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Move mainly in your arms and shoulders, relating to your partner's movements and your own feelings.

0: That was Bernard Gunther with Face Slapping from the album Sensory Awakening for Couples. That that record was produced in 1968. You might have noticed the pronouns. You might have also noticed the frequent use of the term partner. We are also listening to Richard Ramirez's Leather Sexuality. That's this. And Contagious Orgasm, a song called Pulsating Fluid. That's this.
1: What?
0: And now, we're going to hear some advice from a woman known as Helen Gurley Brown. From the album Sex and the Single Girl, here's some advice on how to seduce your boss. Along with the isolated drum track, my friend Ron's band, Box of Knobs, here on Asheville FM, By All Means Necessary.
2: By now, Mr. Frankenheimer should be backing off across the room and should be asking you to place a long-distance call to Mrs. Frankenheimer in Miami. No matter whom you're saying.
3: No, true. Compassion is the keynote.
2: It must be ghastly to be a man. They have to make most of the first moves and run the risk of rejection hourly.
3: Who wants to be rejected? Please make your no the least hurtful, the most lovely no you possibly can. You may want to change your mind someday. I haven't any statistics about wives who have affairs. I wouldn't trust the statistics if I had them. It's supposed to be so terribly, terribly wicked for a wife to cheat that I can't imagine any wife telling the truth even to a crazy teen. But I personally know some wives who do cheat,
2: or have cheated, and all of them, with one exception, are still married to the husbands they cheated on. This isn't to condone the practice for men or women. Still, I don't see why a wife should feel any guiltier about breaking marriage vows than a husband. It's more difficult for a married woman to arrange an affair, more of a public horror if she's found out. So she does think 1,000 times before transgressing.
3: She's custodian of children, of course, and that usually stops. Also, if she's a homebody,
2: who are her prospects? She may have no one more likely to succumb to than the fresh vegetable door-to-door chap. Hire a rich, successful, beautiful, kind, wonderful, lovable employer. If, in spite of careful sifting of prospects, however, it becomes obvious that you've managed to hire a loser, the kindest thing to do is to fire him. Give him a couple of weeks' notice and tell him you'll give him his references for a new secretary if he wants them. But suppose you've managed to hire a jewel. Well, I can think of dozens of reasons why you shouldn't become this man's mistress, especially if he's a wonder boy. You need him as a stabilizing, mature, Plymouth Rock kind of influence.
3: Besides, your job should give you solace when love affairs are turning wormy. If your boss is the love affair and the office is your daily trysting place, where are you going to go to recover? Oh, all right, you can have one love affair with your boss
2: and get it out of your system. Then do follow these sensible rules next time for a non-carnal but more enduring relationship.
3: Love
2: your boss with all your heart. There may be days when you're
3: the only
2: person on earth who
3: does.
2: I see no reason why you should find your boss hard to love.
3: Just
2: carefully, after all.
3: You never see him in his crumpled
2: pajamas, bearded and glassy-eyed, tripping over the kid's roller of skates and groping
3: his way to the John for an Alka-Seltzer. Do be efficient. I know it seems unnecessary, but you'll have such a nice warm feeling about it. I know one chap who actually gets tears in his eyes when he finds long, freshly sharpened pencils in his drawer and the sideboard.
2: A new address book chokes him up all morning. Here's a must. When a boss loses something, drop everything and search, even if you haven't the foggiest idea what you're looking for.
3: A boss who has misplaced anything is in shock. This goes for other executives in the company, too.
1: If
3: you've left an annual report near your office or in it, just stand
1: back and let
3: them demolish the
1: joint as old Sam
3: Spade were
1: closing in on the Maltese
3: Falcon.
2: Be the bearer of lovely tidings every day. You are Scheherazade amusing the king.
1: If you have to make them up,
3: well, just make them good.
2: If you can imply that the prettiest girl in the forum has the hots for your boss, you may still be there when your profit sharing has really amounted to something.
3: Your boss and you can have a lifelong fling, the kind that never ends, if you choose him wisely and love him well.
4: Which gives birth to love. And if matters have not been managed this way, the woman has not had her full share of the pleasure. And the delights of the womb are wanting. Know that the woman will not feel her desires satisfied and will not love her rider unless he is able to act up to her womb. In acting thus, the two orgasms take place simultaneously, and enjoyment comes to the man and woman at the same moment. Then the man feels the womb grasping his member, which gives to each of them the most exquisite pleasure.

0: on. Hit it!
1: Yeah. This has been By All Means Necessary Back to School Edition. Hope you've learned something. Stick around for Bouncy House. It's coming up next. Until next time, and as always, I am Professor Quixote. Te amo, buenos sueños. 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By all means.

0: them come out to show them. Like, open the bruise up and let some of the blues blood come out to show them. Then come out to show them, come out to show them, come out to show them, come out to show them, come out to show them, come out to show them, come out to show them, come out to show them, come out to show them, come out to show them, come out to show them, come out to show them.
1: Music.
2: Bad movie right there.
1: Listening to music while stoned is a whole new world. Most parents consider its importance second only to sex. And grass will change your musical habits for the better.
3: I'm ever cause most.

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0: How the Phillies roll, really though.
1: It's been my last go, last go. 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
1: we get keyed. The most blooded on the map.
0: The one astro black in an alley with a hood rat.
2: Hood rat.
0: When you try to react.
1: Even your pops got smacked.
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3: Meanwhile,
0: while my bow got packed.
1: You drop X, you can have the sex.
3: No,
0: I smoke things,
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0: creativity. 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In fact, everyone finds that they're more creative stoned than straight. So remember...
1: M-A-R-I-J-U? A-J-U-A-N-A.

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0: 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And on today's edition of the AFM News Hour, we'll get the newest Western North Carolina Health Policy Initiative podcast. You'll get the weekly weather report with Highland Weather and Beckett Webb. You'll get what's new in sports this week and more. First, let's take a look at this week's headlines. In local news, the Asheville mayor is calling for the city to end its flock safety contract and remove the network of automated license plate cameras. Asheville Mayor Esther Mannheimer is calling for the city to terminate its contract with flock safety following growing concerns from residents over surveillance and how license plate data is collected and used. Councilmember Kim Roney has also publicly backed ending the contract, as she did not vote for the contract initially during the city council. The issue is now headed towards a larger debate over public safety, privacy, and what kind of surveillance technology Asheville will use in place, according to the mayor. And a bear attack in North Buncombe County has renewed warnings about human-bear encounters as the wildlife officials prepare to euthanize the animal involved. A Buncombe County resident was injured on Tuesday evening after encountering a black bear. The wildlife officials say that the bear will be put down, and the incident comes as wildlife experts warn that bears are increasingly getting access to human foods and garbage, making encounters more likely. Officials are urging residents to secure trash, pet food, and other attractants as bear activity continues across the region. And Asheville police are investigating a hit-and-run that seriously injured city water worker on Charlotte Street. An Asheville Water Resources employee was struck while working across and along Charlotte Street and thrown into the air, suffering serious injuries. Police are asking drivers to pay close attention to utility work zones and slow down around workers in the roadway. The crash is also highlighting the dangers faced by city crews working across increasingly busy Asheville streets. And in state news, North Carolina's new state budget is drawing praise from Governor Josh Stein for increased education spending, including raises for teachers. Stein has highlighted the education portions of the recently approved state budget during a visit this week, pointing to increased teacher compensation and other investments in public schools. The budget comes after months of negotiations between Republican lawmakers and the Democratic governor. The spending decisions will be affecting school districts across the state as a new academic year gets underway. And a new High Point University poll finds North Carolina voters believe that the country is headed in the wrong direction as the 2026 midterm approaches. The poll released Friday found that 59% of North Carolinian voters saying that the country is headed in the wrong direction. The results come as both parties prepare for a competitive midterm election season as economic concerns and President Trump approval ratings become increasingly important to voters. And the North Carolina Senate race is heating up as Roy Cooper campaigns on lowering costs, and a new poll continues to show him ahead of Republican Michael Whitley. Former Governor Roy Cooper takes his, quote, make stuff cost less campaign message to Hendersonville this week, putting the cost of housing, groceries, and other necessities at the center of his Senate campaign. An Elon University poll released last week gave Cooper an 11-point advantage over Whitley among likely voters. The race is expected to be one of the country's most watched Senate contests in November. And in national and international news, the United States and Canada have plunged deeper into a trade war after negotiations collapsed and a new 50% U.S. tariff on Canadian goods has taken effect. Last-minute negotiations between Washington and Ottawa broke down Friday, with the United States imposing a 50% tariff on roughly $20 billion worth of Canadian products. Canadian Prime Minister Mark Carney says that Canada will respond with retaliatory tariffs beginning on September 8th. This dispute could raise prices and put additional pressure on American businesses and consumers. A federal judge has struck down the Trump administration's suspension of immigrant visa processing for applicants from 75 different countries. United States District Judge Jeanette Vargas has ruled Friday that the policy exceeded the State Department's legal authority and unlawfully restricted visa processing based on nationality. The ruling represents another significant court challenge to the administration's immigration policies. The government could appeal this decision in the future. And federal appeals court has blocked the Justice Department from enforcing subpoenas against New York Attorney General Lieutenant James's office. and the Second Circuit Court of Appeals has ruled that the federal prosecutor who issued the subpoenas had been improperly appointed. The subpoenas are connected to investigations involving cases against Donald Trump, his family business, and the NRA. The Justice Department says it plans to appeal, setting up another potential fight between the administration and courts. The Trump administration is also growing economic and political pressure as inflation and gasoline prices remain major concerns heading into the midterm elections. Reuters reports that Trump's foreign policy agenda is increasingly becoming a political liability, with Iran conflict continuing while peace efforts in Gaza and Ukraine remain stalled. At the same time, Americans continue to feel pressure from higher prices, particularly for fuel. The administration is heading into the fall campaign season with Republicans defending control of Congress. The U.S.-Iran conflict remains tense as Washington prepares new sanctions and Tehran threatens consequences for countries who cooperate with the American pressure campaign. Iran has condemned the latest planned U.S. sanctions this week, while Iranian officials warn that countries helping Washington could face retaliation. At the same time, traffic through the strategically crucial Strait of Hormuz has fallen sharply and oil prices have continued to rise. The conflict remains a major threat to global energy markets and has pushed the U.S. military deeper into the region. And Russia and Ukraine have exchanged another wave of deadly attacks as efforts to negotiate an end to the war continue to be stalled. Russian missile and drone strikes killed at least 7 people in Ukraine last week, including Kiev and Zaporozhye. While a Russian strike on a shopping mall in Kyiv, Riv, the previous day killed 16 people and injured about 130. Ukrainian has responded with drone attacks inside of Russia, including strikes on energy and industrial infrastructure, and the escalation comes as Trump's administration struggles to make progress towards a broader peace agreement between the two countries. And that about does it for this week's headlines. Now it's time for weather with Highland Weather and Becca Webb.
1: Good morning, Chief Weather Forecast. Rebecca Webb here from Highland Weather. Let's take a look at the latest forecast for Sunday, August 23rd. This week, I'll be starting a new job in a dealership business unrelated to Highland Weather. So just stay aware, sometimes forecasted chat will take over these updates whenever I can't. Dry conditions will continue today with cloudy skies to start off, then becoming sunny with highs in the upper 70s to lower 80s. Lows will be even cooler, reaching the mid 50s tonight. Dry conditions remain tomorrow with partly sunny skies and highs in the upper 70s and lows in the lower 60s. Cooler temperatures remain this entire week, but shower and thunderstorm chances return midweek and into the weekend with highs in the upper 70s to lower 80s and lows in the mid to lower 60s. The UV index for today will be 8 or very high. For tomorrow, 7 or high. The air quality index for today will be 36 or fair. For tomorrow, 40 or fair. The pollen index for today will be 1 or low, meaning grass and weed pollen are in the low category. For tomorrow, 2 or moderate, meaning weed is in the moderate category, while grass is in the low category. Today is Sunday, August 23rd, 2026, and you're listening to Asheville FM 103.3.
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2: Hi, this is Alistair Palmer, sports correspondent to Asheville FM. And today starts the U.S. Open Tennis Open as the U.S. welcomes the best of the best in tennis as they dawn onto New York City. Some notable names that will be at the U.S. Open this year will be Anya Sablinka, Jannik Sinner, Carlos Alcaraz, Novak Djokovic, as well as the young gun American Coco Gauff, as well as Takeda Oda, Alfie Hewitt, Yue Kamiji, Jin Zhu, and Niles Fink and Sam Schroeder. The U.S. Open is an exciting time as we get to see our favorite athletes triumph over their rivals. One of the tournaments I'm most excited about is the men's wheelchair tennis, as we get to see Takeda Oda and Alfie Hewitt play in hopes that they meet again in the final, which will be exciting as they have met in the last three Grand Slams in the final, and it will be exciting to see them do it again. Takeda Oda is the young gun of wheelchair tennis, and it will be exciting to see him go up against the older but yet talented technical Alfie Hewitt. Another athlete I am excited to see compete at the US Open is Coco Gauff, who currently is playing at the Cincinnati Open, and as of recording on Saturday, is currently set to play in the semifinals against Sarah Bialik of the Czech Republic, or Czechia. Other than US Open news, the Toronto Tempo WNBA team just revealed their new mascots, Dez and Dot. Dez is a tortoise, and Dot is a hare, inspired by the classic fable, The Tortoise and the Hare. Some argue in the Toronto area that a beaver would have been much more Canadian and representative of the area, while others also do not like the fact that one, Dez, the tortoise, has she, they pronouns. But no matter how you feel, Dez and Dot are great additions to the WNBA's mascot roster between all the teams in the league. And I'm super excited to see how they are during the games. In other WNBA news, Diana Taurasi's number was retired at the Phoenix Mercury on last Sunday. During that game, it was a sold-out crowd as well as multiple celebs attending the game to see this great accomplishment. Some of those include Michael Phelps and Brittany Griner. Taurasi also received custom shoes that blended LeBron James's and Kobe Bryant's personal style designs in a commemorative way. It was also embellished with her White Mamba nickname. Thank you so much for listening. This is Alice Pullman, sports correspondent to Asheville FM, and I'll see you next week.
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3: 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This event could have effect on the local community, specifically our unhoused neighbors and folks out doing their regular routines. Federal agents will arrive with heightened security, and as the Asheville Police Department is already doing more sweeps and confronting unhoused citizens of the area, this event could bring more attention to those more vulnerable. Local citizens are preparing for several community events during the G20 summit meeting, and people are also figuring out ways to support our neighbors in the area with supplies and other means. Some of the scheduled events include Friday, August 28th, 4:30 to 5:30, flying banners on highway overpasses, I-240 and Highway 26 from Charlotte Street to Asheville Airport. Then following that, at 6 p.m. on Friday, August 28th, a press conference at the Vance Monument where folks can gather, now called the Nonument. On Saturday, August 29th, from 11 to 2 p.m., people are lining Merriman Avenue from the 500 to 700 block. This event is supposed to be one of the main ones. If you're going to get out for one, this is probably the one to come to. And then on Sunday, there's a community summit being hosted at Pack Square from 4 to 6. The Asheville Survival Project and other community organizations may be creating safe places for people in places like Ashton Park, but I have not been able to confirm this. Please stay tuned for an interview with a community member who talks to us to share more detailed information about this event and what to expect. Again, the website for information is g20avl.noblogs.org. Thank you for listening to Asheville FM.
4: I'm a news correspondent with the Asheville FM news team. I'm here with Julie. She's going to talk to us a little bit about G20, what it is, and how it affects our community. Julie, before we get into the local effects of what's going on, can you tell me a little bit about what G20 is?
5: Yeah, the G20 is an annual meeting of international elites from the 20 richest countries. It's actually 19 countries and two territories, the European Union and an African Union. And they get together and discuss and kind of try to come to a consensus on the general direction that they want the global financial system to go in the next year. And the hosting rotates from year to year, country to country. So this summit hasn't actually been in the United States for almost 15 years or 20 years at this point. But the summit has been going on since 1999. And we know from it going on this long that the vision of society and the reality of the global economic system that is built and maintained at this summit is one that really harms working people in this country and in all countries. And in addition to hurting people domestically here at home, it also creates deep, deep inequalities between the global north and south. And just to give kind of one measure of that, low-income countries spend more on debt servicing to rich countries than they do on social support, education, health, and climate mitigation combined. So this summit happens every year in two parts. It happens first in a finance track meeting that brings together finance ministers and heads of central banks. And that's what's happening here in Asheville from August 29th to September 1st. And then it's followed by a leaders summit that brings together heads of states, such as presidents and prime ministers. So that'll be Trump and company. That will be happening in Miami in December. So I think it's important to understand that, like, the Trump administration basically told Asheville that we were hosting this year. Typically, there's a competitive process for cities to compete to host these events. And this time it went down in a very different way, where the Trump administration really wanted the event to happen in Asheville in order to kind of showcase and highlight what their administration regards as a very successful recovery from Helene. And so, believe it or not, they actually think they've done a great job. And so they want to have our beautiful mountains and our, you know, local businesses be the backdrop for their self-congratulatory party that they've done such a great job helping us recover from Helene. Of course, people who live here know that that is a farce. The amount of support that we've received, certainly from the federal government, has been a pittance of what is needed. And Asheville's reality doesn't reflect the wider regional reality. And, regionally, areas lying outside of Asheville proper have gotten even less support in terms of recovery. So we know that this is a PR stunt on their part. And a lot of the local media coverage so far has been very booster for this event, pointing out that it's going to raise, I think, like $2 million, they say, of revenue, But I think we need to be critical about like where that revenue is going to go, right? And who it's going to benefit. The event is being hosted at the Grove Park Inn, so I'm sure they'll get a huge chunk of that, and maybe a handful of other luxury restaurants and hotels and businesses that will host the some 500 foreign delegates that are going to be coming into town. But that revenue for a handful of luxury businesses is not something that is going to materially impact our communities in a significant way. It's not going to build one single unit of affordable housing. It's not going to raise wages. It is not going to fix our public schools or our transportation system. So I would be very skeptical of kind of the narrative that's being sown about this event, that our community is going to benefit from it. Not to mention the wider like implications of the agenda of this summit, which again is a way of ensuring that the rich continue to amass fabulous amounts of wealth while everyone else and the planet get sold out.
4: Can you tell me a bit about how this is going to affect our community directly before, during, and after the big meeting?
5: Yeah, absolutely. So I think locally, concerns about the G20 revolve around the disruption to everyday life, as well as the harassment or endangerment of vulnerable communities via law enforcement or local law enforcement or federal law enforcement. So during the time of the G20, which again, you know, it's going to be August 29th through September 1st is when the meetings are taking place. We could definitely, there will certainly be federal law enforcement presence from a variety of law enforcement agencies. And so people will notice checkpoints, road closures. I would say add time to your commute or when you need to just maneuver around the city at that point, parking restrictions. We don't know exactly what it'll look like in every area of the city, and every area of the city won't look the same. As mentioned, the event is taking place at the Grove Park Inn. So that area, particularly in kind of like North Asheville, will be very challenging to navigate. We've also heard that the area around the Grove Park is actually going to be designated as federal land for the duration of the event. And so there will be ID checkpoints for those living or working, traveling in and out of the Grove Park neighborhood. Because there is going to be a massive amount of security details. There's going to be international press all around. So, you know, it's going to be very different moving around the city, and especially for vulnerable communities like unhoused folks and immigrant neighbors. That presence of law enforcement, particularly like federal

0: to immigrant communities, presence of ICE or other federal or state law enforcement that may be attempting to harass immigrants, and also the existence of checkpoints, even if they're not, you know, actively harassing people. We want folks to be communicating about the presence of ID checkpoints to the SEMA hotline. And so I can give that number, which is 888-839-2839, to please alert them if checkpoints are occurring throughout the city. Another thing that we want folks to be aware of is potential harm to unhoused people, because there may be an attempt by local law enforcement to ramp up sweeps, which, to be clear, are already happening. There's already a lot of harassment and really attacks on the unhoused community happening already. We don't know whether that is or isn't connected to the G20 coming, but we do know that it reflects broader trends with our city in terms of trying to get people who are on the streets swept off of the streets. So one thing that is being done by local activists to help support is to increase distributions of aid and food during that time. So a couple local organizations, Asheville Survival Program and U8, are going to be increasing the number of distros they do during that time. And they are accepting donations. So if you choose to support that work, they're accepting donations of camping gear, packaged snacks, bottled water, pet food, hygiene products, OTC meds, toiletries, bicycles and bike locks, baby strollers and wagons, as well as plastic and reusable grocery bags. So if you would like to donate, those items can be dropped off at Emote, which is on 444 Haywood Street, or I believe that's Haywood Road actually, or White Labs Brewing Company, which is at 172 South Charlotte Street. And please label those donations for U8/ASP. It is also possible to donate monetarily to those organizations so that they can ramp up food distribution during that time. And if you would like to donate monetarily to that effort, funds can be sent to, let me just get that info. There's a Cash App, which is U8, that's the letter U, and A-T-E, funds on Cash App, or to Streetside, which is street side, but the I is a one, on Cash App with the note end of summer distro. Or just drop by the distros that are happening. And the main place to check for, the main place to be checking for all of the updates and events that will be going on is the website g20avl.noblogs.org. So again, that's g20avl.noblogs.org. That is where updates about places to donate, things to plug into, protests and demonstrations that are happening, will all be posted there. And is this a good time to mention some of the public events that are happening?
1: Yes, it is. Please tell me about everything that's going on locally.
0: So in the run-up to the summit, people are going to be getting ready to demonstrate their feelings about this event being held in our town. So there is a local coalition of groups called the WNC Alignment Table, and it is linked on that website that I just mentioned, g20avl.noblogs.org. So you can find all of the events that the Alignment Table are putting on. And that includes, on the actual weekend of the summit, they're going to be displaying banners on highway overpasses on I-240 and I-26 from Charlotte Street to Asheville Airport. That'll be happening from 4:30 to 5:30 p.m. on Friday, the 28th. And then it'll be followed directly by a press conference at 6 p.m. on Friday, the 28th. That'll be taking place at where the Vance Monument used to be, what people now call the Nonument. And then on Saturday, the 29th, which is the first day of the meetings, from 11 a.m. to 2 p.m., they'll be lining the streets of Merriman Avenue, the 500

0: to 700 block of Merriman Avenue specifically. So that's kind of like the place that they're asking people, if you can only come to one thing, come to that street lining on Merriman from 11 a.m. to 2 p.m. on Saturday the 29th. Bring signs, banners, whatever else. And then on Sunday, they'll be hosting a community summit. So kind of like in opposition to or in contrast to the G20 summit, they're focusing on community organizations that actually were helpful during the storm and which continue to do good work with recovery and supporting community. So that community summit will be at PAX Square on Sunday the 30th from 4 to 6 p.m. There will be an altar. It's kind of a space of like grief and remembrance and gratitude in terms of Helene remembrance. And so really kind of celebrating what has been recovered and mourning what's been lost, and recognizing, again, those groups that have actually been helpful to the community.
1: Can you tell me anything about the agenda specifically they're going to be talking about in this meeting?
0: Yeah, absolutely. So the host country sets the agenda. And since the host country this year is the United States, that makes Trump the president of the G20. So Trump and his Treasury Department Secretary, Scott Bessent, who will be here as one of the attendees of the summit, have come up with a truly deplorable an agenda that is stripped of any of the positive things that sometimes are on the agenda of the G20. Like in the past, there's been a focus on global equity and climate mitigation and things like that, sustainable development. They've taken all of that out and said they're getting back to basics. And here's what back to basics means for the current administration: is focusing on financial deregulation, so ensuring that corporations that already have more money and power than they could ever need are able to continue operating in a culture of just complete independence, autonomy, and impunity. Creating consensus around embracing AI. This is explicit. This is on the agenda, is wanting to basically coordinate the international embrace of AI technology and the infrastructure that comes along with that. So I think that's really, really important in our community, where we see in Asheville and beyond regionally truly a decisive rejection of AI data centers and related technology, as well as, you know, the surveillance aspects that come along with use of AI technology. We really see a groundswell of popular just outrage against these technologies, the way they harm people and the planet, increase repression. And yet this is a focus of this summit, will be exactly how to shove these technologies down the throats of communities like ours that have said we don't want them. In addition, they've got cryptocurrency on the agenda. So figuring out how to continue pumping out unregulated cryptocurrency scams. Of course, we've got, you know, a president with his own meme coin that he's trying to get people to buy. So the level of like corruption and out of touchness of this agenda is really on full display right now.
1: Crazy.
0: Yeah. And I guess I would just leave you with the fact that in recent years, the top 1% of global wealth holders have amassed more than the rest of the entire world combined. And I think that that is something to remember when we see that and when we feel it in our own lives, in our own wallets. That is the world that the G20 built. And the people who built that world are going to be hanging out at the Grove Park Inn for 4 days next week. So take that for what you will and come out and support with us.
1: Thank you, Julie, for sharing all of that with me. If anybody listening wants to go read about some of it, there's a good deal of information at g20avl.noblogs.org. That's a good info center for everything that's going on. And if anybody wants to get involved with their community during this time, it'd be a great time to do that. We need some unity going on during the next week or two. thank you again, Julie, for coming on here and talking to us. We really appreciate it. All of that was very valuable information. So thank you for spending your time getting on Asheville FM.
0: Thank you.
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3: Mental health and substance use are some of the biggest public health priorities named across Western North Carolina, with all counties looking for different ways to address it. In a previous episode, we spoke with a clinician working in Buncombe County about some of the barriers shaping access to care, including workforce challenges, low reimbursement rates, and the fragmentation that can make navigating mental health care difficult for both providers and residents. Today on the Western North Carolina Health Policy Initiative podcast, we're continuing that conversation from a slightly different perspective. Marie Collins brings a decade of experience in the field, including work as a peer support specialist and her current role in transitions to community living across multiple counties in the region through Via Health. She offers insights into how systems connect, or sometimes don't, and a little background on our region's public mental health care system. As a note, she's not speaking on behalf of Via Health in this piece. Hi, Marie. Can I first have you introduce yourself?
4: My name is Nina Marie Collins, and I have worked in the mental health field in Western North Carolina for about 10 years, and I've been a yoga teacher since 2010.
3: Okay, cool. So about a decade in the mental health field, and I mean, yoga could be considered a part of that too. Could you tell us more about the kinds of roles you've had?
4: Yeah, absolutely. So I first was hired in a mental health job as a peer support specialist.
3: For folks who don't know, what is a peer support specialist?
4: A peer support specialist is someone with lived experience of mental health challenges that has been in recovery for a year. I think that's changing soon. I think it's going to be a year and a half. But after demonstrated recovery for that period, there is an option of going through a training, and it's a 50-hour training, very affordable, and then you get certified as a peer support specialist. The only education requirement is high school. So I got my certification right after I graduated from my public health undergrad degree and also moved back to Asheville around that time. So I was able to start working. I got hired as a peer support on our crisis team. It's called an assertive community treatment team. So that was like trial by fire a little bit. I had never worked one-on-one with people before, and it was a very formative experience. And so at that time, I got a lot of supervision and guidance from my team lead, learning how to work with the population that I serve now, which is adults with severe and persistent mental illness, SPMI. That moniker is related to the types of diagnoses, although it's pretty broad for my current role. On the ACT team, we were only able to serve a narrow window of people, schizophrenia, bipolar disorder, schizoaffective mostly. In my current role, I'm working with adults that have either one of those diagnoses, or it's also folks that have a major depression diagnosis, have a PTSD diagnosis. And the folks that I work with right now, because of working in the Transitions to Community Living program at Via Health, are identified as being eligible for independent living. People who are living in facilities like the state hospitals or adult care homes, or folks that are houseless or that are in transitional housing situations, but all adults, and they all have those SPMI diagnoses.
3: You had mentioned yoga too at the beginning. Can you tell us more about that?
4: In terms of who I work with my yoga teaching, I started my business, which is called Spectrum Yoga, with the idea of working with the population that I was serving in the role in the crisis team, and also in my experience in private mental health care. That was actually my first experience teaching yoga to folks with mental health diagnoses, was working in a private facility that I worked. But it has evolved. So I teach right now just a studio class at Weaverville Yoga. And then I do teach sometimes one-on-one, but it's ended up

0: being not necessarily the population that I started with the idea of wanting to work with. So I'm still looking for ways to grow where I could offer my yoga teaching in ways that would be reasonable to the population that I want to serve.
1: Many people's understanding of yoga comes from snapshots in social media or ads where the focus is often on poses or flexibility. As an instructor, you've seen what the practice looks like beyond those first impressions. How do you describe yoga's role in supporting mental and emotional well-being?
0: A lot of the yoga practices originated in order to balance the nervous system and prepare it for meditation. And then over time, the audience has changed, obviously. In the early 1900s, we got yogis coming over from India and surrounding areas teaching in America. And there were a lot of cultural moments where Western culture met that. And so we got some of these more ostentatious postures because it got crossed with gymnastics. So a lot of the stuff that you see on Instagram or that you think of as yoga is really not the way that yoga originated. There is a movement within yoga teaching with more intentional practice and intentional sequencing. You can balance the nervous system. And so mental health challenges are intimately intertwined with the health of the nervous system. So when we teach in a mindful way, and when we teach in a way where we're slowing down, doing more than just stretching our hamstrings, there's innumerable benefits to nervous system regulation, which really leads to emotional regulation. Both my 200-hour yoga teacher training and my 500-hour teacher training were with Christine Coveri Weber. She is very mindful of and interested in working both with people that may have chronic physical health conditions or chronic mental health conditions. She's worked on the federal level with integrative health.
1: That was the Integrative Health Policy Consortium. It's a national nonprofit founded in 2001 by a coalition of healthcare professionals, public health leaders, and policy experts interested in integrating conventional and complementary healthcare. The organization advocates for federal and state policies that invest more in prevention, lifestyle, and non-drug approaches to care, and broader recognition and insurance coverage for licensed integrative health professionals. It also supports increased federal research on integrative health and policies that it says would expand patient choice in healthcare.
0: And so her teacher trainings are really helpful in teaching us how to work with folks with mental health challenges. So in mental health accessibility, teaching to mental health populations, trauma-informed teaching, and teaching in settings where we would run into mental health populations in patient hospitals or community-based mental health agencies, which is, was my experience when I first started working in the mental health field. We were taught how to teach in those environments and how to teach to folks who have some of these diagnoses. My experience working in the private mental health program teaching was I felt really equipped to work one-on-one with some of our folks, knowing that there's certain things that you kind of have to set up the class. I always do a disclaimer in the beginning. If you need to get up, get a drink of water, use the bathroom, take a walk, change the temperature in the room, open the blinds, close the blinds, you do whatever you need to do. If you don't feel safe in a moment, take care of yourself. And that's one of the things that we learned in my teacher training that can be helpful for folks with PTSD or other mental health diagnoses.
1: So you've had a variety of experiences in the mental health field in Western North Carolina, public health education, as a peer support specialist, on an ACT team, at a therapeutic residential community, and now at VIA, supporting transitions into community living. For folks who don't know VIA Health, could you break down where it stands in Western North Carolina's mental health care landscape?
0: Yeah, VIA is one of four, they're called licensed management entities / managed care organizations. I'm going to preface by saying this is complex, so I'm going to try to use the slimmed down version of some of the definitions, but the VIA mission statement is we manage publicly funded care for individuals with a serious mental health condition, severe substance use disorder, intellectual developmental disability, or traumatic brain injury, along with the medical, behavioral, and non-medical drivers of their health.
1: So VIA Health oversees publicly funded behavioral health services across a 32-county region, including much of Western North Carolina. But since recording this conversation, they also now have a separate role, serving as the NC Roots Hub lead for Region 3, a different 12-county region in the foothills towards Charlotte. Impact Health, who previously and now again is operating the Healthy Opportunities pilot for Western North Carolina, is the Roots Hub for Western North Carolina. There will be, no doubt, some overlapping work between the two.
0: So we manage the care, we don't provide it. So we manage public mental health services in those 32 counties, and then we manage the funding that comes down, some from federal, some from state, and some actually locally to fund these services. So a big chunk of that is Medicaid, but there are other funding sources too. And we actually serve underinsured and uninsured people with a separate health plan. It's run like a private entity, but it's technically public and its mission is a public purpose. So it's really interesting. It's unusual. It was smaller and it was only Western North Carolina, but we had a merger back in 2023, I think.
1: So VIA helps coordinate publicly funded mental health, substance use, and disability services across a large region of North Carolina, including much of Western North Carolina. While that footprint is pretty broad, your work at VIA focuses on a smaller part of the region. What area do you serve?
0: Personally, I work with the counties surrounding where I live. I go to see people in Henderson County, Buncombe, Madison, and some in McDowell. But my coworkers on my team, some of them are down in Orange County and Alamance County. We work with two state hospitals. We cover Broughton and Central Regional Hospital.
1: So y'all are spread out over that whole range, but you're primarily in the middle of Western North Carolina. Although Madison County to McDowell is over 50 miles and an hour by car. I know that's not unusual, but important to highlight, I think.
0: Yeah, it works out. They reimburse our mileage, which is wonderful. It's always been a part of working in the mental health field for me, because when I was on the crisis team, my folks were in Buncombe and surrounding counties, but a lot of them were houseless. And so we would like drive to downtown and then like go on foot looking for people. And so I'm just used to it.
1: Yeah, without housing or transportation, an hour on the road can mean something different and even more difficult. Can you tell us how folks might access services with VIA?
0: Anybody can call our member access line. A really good benefit is that we also have a crisis line available to anyone in the community, and you can be served by a clinician on that crisis line, whether you're a VIA member or not. If you were to call member services and say, like, this is my insurance, and it happens that you have Healthy Blue as your Medicaid provider, then we would find the number for Healthy Blue and have you call them. But if it's one of the health plans that we manage, then we would start looking on the provider level, like what service do you need? What providers are there within the closed network that provide those services in your area? It can be confusing. So that's why I feel so grateful for the opportunity to talk about it.
1: Yeah, care coordination is one way to address a challenge we see across healthcare. Services are often fragmented with different providers, clinics, and specialties focused on separate parts of a person's care, and limited opportunities or financial incentives to work together. We touched on this in a previous episode, and actually we'll explore it further in an upcoming conversation with the Noron Dorf for Support and Recovery in Macon County. However, beyond fragmentation, what are some of the other challenges facing mental health care in Western North Carolina today?
0: Yeah, great question. I will always say that it's provider staffing and provider availabilities. The staffing is more what I've seen in my roles, because I interact with the teams, like the ACT team that I worked on. ACT is a sort of community treatment, and then CST is community support team. And then there are other types of community-based mental health services, and those are public. So for folks that have Medicaid, those are really good options if you have one of those severe and persistent mental illness diagnoses. For CST, it's a much like wider ranging criteria. They work with people with substance use disorder, folks with depression, anxiety, and have certain eligibility criteria. But the kind of larger issue is keeping people in those roles. When it comes to public mental health care, I have witnessed a lot in working in public mental health that staff come and they try those jobs and then they're underpaid and they're overstressed and they don't have good management or good supervision and then they leave. So there's a lot of turnover within those services. Also, there's the larger access issue for public mental health of providers wanting to credential with Medicaid. Unfortunately, what we do when we manage the public mental health services at VIA is we put providers through a lot to credential as a closed network provider. So I just had an experience where one of my members got a notification of denial letter for VIA services, and it was because her CST team lost their credentialing. And so as a community mental health provider, you have to keep up with being credentialed with Medicaid. And if you don't, then you lose your status and then you can't bill anymore. And that's immediate. And so that's immediately like lost funding. So anyway, the whole point is that there's a provider shortage in the public mental health realm, both with staff and then on the provider availability level.
1: We heard something similar in a previous conversation with a clinician, that low Medicaid reimbursement rates can make it difficult to recruit and retain providers. Now I'm hearing another policy-related challenge around the Medicaid credentialing process. It seems there's a balance to strike, maintaining quality and accountability while reducing unnecessary administrative burdens. When providers already face limited incentives to participate, simplifying that credentialing process without lowering standards seems like one practical way to improve access by keeping interested providers.
0: Yeah, it's a huge gap. It's a huge place, I think, for improvement. Yeah.
1: Earlier, we mentioned how geography can be a real barrier to healthcare in Western North Carolina. Can you talk more about what that looks like for mental health services?
0: Yeah. So the big discrepancies that I've seen when I've been working in this role with transitions to community living is by county. Buncombe County has maybe like 4 or 5 options for ACT and CST teams. Transylvania County for most of 2024 didn't have any ACT teams. And so for my program, my members have to be connected to an ACT or a CST team before they can move forward with their housing voucher. And for people that we got referred in Transylvania County, there was nothing that we could do. We just had to wait until a provider, you know, got credentialed again. I would say rural versus more urban. Asheville isn't the most urban place in the country, but it's urban compared to some of our neighbors. I will say that I've seen more providers coming online in the last like 8 months. There's a few new ones. Like there's the ones that have always been there that I know to refer to. And then there's these new ones coming online. So that's a good sign. And then just in terms of public mental health services, like generally the people that we serve are lower socioeconomic status for the most part. There is just a gap in who is accessing our services. There's nothing wrong with that. It's not like the services are a lower quality or anything like that in my experience, but there is a socioeconomic gap between public and private mental health services in the counties and the agencies that I've worked in and seen.
1: Many people hear about public and private mental health care. How do those systems differ from your perspective?
0: Yeah, it's something I'm so curious about because I've seen more of the public side in my career, but I've been served more by private mental health services. I feel grateful that I had the opportunity to have that experience when I was younger and I needed care. I think one of the big differences is that people generally in the middle class aren't aware of public mental health services. Like as a peer support specialist, I usually have to explain what that is to people because it's in the public network. You know, there aren't private peer support specialists. And so I end up talking to a lot of people that are like, what is that? Or what's an ACT team? What is VIA? Obviously, it was confusing as I described it. So there's a big gap in information. So when somebody has a mental health crisis, you Google it and there's this fragmented series of resources that come up if you search like mental health crisis help North Carolina. I certainly had that experience where I see that there are these private residential programs, and then I see that there is like UNC Hospital has an inpatient ward, and same with us up here. So we have different private programs in Buncombe and surrounding counties that I know of, but then there's Sweeten Creek Mental Health and Wellness, which is HCA, but they accept Medicaid and Medicare. And so you don't know where to go at first. And there are some resources that bridge the gap, like RHA has a mobile crisis unit, and you can call them and they will come out and serve you regardless of insurance. That's a really great place to plug in the gap, but it's almost like the information is not getting across to people who are in need of the services in the time when they are. And a lot of people that I serve had trouble finding us. They were hospitalized first because they didn't know that they could call the BioCrisis line and get connected to a provider, soon. That's like actually the main gap that I've seen.
1: You've talked about how important coordination is when services are spread across the region, and you support that in ViaHealth's Transitions to Community Living program. Can you explain what that looks like?
0: Yeah, so we are really fortunate, especially in the Buncombe County limits, to have different housing voucher programs and different nonprofits working on housing. And so TCL is specifically tailored towards people who are in the Medicaid system, who are at poverty level guidelines, like they can't make more than a certain amount of money. And that is usually coming with the folks that I work with from disability checks. And then they have one of those severe and persistent mental illness diagnoses. And so those are the qualifications for working with Transitions to Community Living. So it ends up being people in the VIA system already and who are lower socioeconomic status. And then there's two different teams. So one team works with folks that are unhoused or that are like in transitional situations, like living on somebody's couch. And then my team works with people that are in adult care homes or in the hospitals. There is actually the program originated from a federal lawsuit about the Olmstead Act that said that North Carolina was housing too many people in those care homes who had mental health diagnoses and could be housed in less restrictive settings. So there was a settlement, and North Carolina said, well, we're going to move 3,000 people out of these facilities into independent living. That settlement ended in 2022, but the program has continued, which is really cool. So it's like a priority for the North Carolina DHHS and the DOJ, which was originally who brought the lawsuit. So we get to move those people who are interested in moving. So I do have about half of my caseload who says no. When they get referred, they say, no, I want to stay in the care home. But then I have my other half that says yes. So then my role is to get all their paperwork together so that we can get the voucher approved. So then they can take that voucher to a landlord and say, here's my rent subsidy.
1: Okay, so ViaHealth's Transitions to Community Living program helps adults with serious mental illness move into independent housing with some supports needed to stay stable and connected. Some folks might not see housing as an essential part of mental health care. I wonder if you could talk about why housing and transitional living supports are such an important part of the mental health care landscape.
0: This is something I learned about when I did my peer support training. What we use is a housing first model. So the idea is that when people are given that stability of a place to live, of shelter, then other aspects of their life and health can improve. That's what VIA operates on. And so that's why we have like the whole transition housing department, so that people who have struggled in, socioeconomic ways with their mental health diagnosis, with work, being able to hold steady work to improve their socioeconomic status, they get housed, and then those other things with supports will improve. That's the way my program sees it. I certainly personally have had the experience, oh, the more stable my housing is, like the better my mental health is. So I believe that. Not everybody does, but yeah.
1: Even in North Carolina, recent evaluations from programs like the Healthy Opportunities Pilot have shown that investing in housing stability is associated with reduced emergency room visits and hospitalizations. While housing is not a replacement for other supports, I'm hearing that it creates the stability people need to engage in treatment, including for substance use and mental health. And that's where coordination across systems becomes so important.
0: Yeah, definitely.
1: Well, with all the challenges and changes happening in mental health care, what are some of the things you're seeing that give you hope for the future?
0: I think it takes all kinds. Like, it takes private providers, it takes those private residential programs, it takes the crisis services that serve everyone, it takes the hospitals, and it takes folks like VIA to all work together to make sure that anyone in crisis or having like first episode psychosis or first episode depression or anything of that nature can get the help that they need. I guess short answer is more resources. One thing that is positive that I see as hopeful is Medicaid expansion, which happened in our state in December 2023. There's been like 650,000 new Medicaid enrollees since Medicaid expansion started, which means those people have access to all these services I've been talking about through VIA. and the CST teams and the ACT teams, whereas they likely were underinsured or uninsured. And a lot of that population is younger, like 29 and younger, that are being served now with Medicaid expansion. So resources, like, that is what we need, and also what I see on the public side and being improved. That's what I find hopeful. Obviously, we have some dynamics in the last year that are scary and cut the funding, but there are positive things going on.
1: Right. Medicaid is one of the largest funders of mental health care in North Carolina. And as you mentioned, Medicaid expansion increased access to care for many people across the state when that came through a few years ago. At the same time, the recent federal budget legislation, the One Big Bill Act, creates uncertainty for the behavioral health system through Medicaid cuts and increased administrative burdens. One rough estimation is that some 250,000 North Carolinians could lose Medicaid beginning in the new year. That same legislation also created the Rural Health Transformation Program, which provides short-term funding to strengthen rural health systems and improve coordination, though it does not replace broader funding concerns. In Western North Carolina, this highlights the importance of collaboration across organizations. VIA will continue its behavioral health role across its service area, including helping people to mental health services throughout the region, while also serving as a Roots Hub lead for Region 3. Impact Health serves as the Roots Hub lead for Region 1 in Western North Carolina, so this creates opportunities for these organizations and others to work together where we live.
0: Yeah, absolutely.
1: We've talked about a lot today. Could you tell listeners where they can learn more about VIA and some of the other resources and programs you've mentioned?
0: Yeah, absolutely. So grateful for the opportunity to talk about it. The VIA Health website is just viahealth.com, and that will lead you to that list of providers. It'll also give you the member services number where you can call to get connected to a provider, like I mentioned.
1: And that could be a helpful resource both for folks looking for care and for providers who are trying to connect people with the right supports.
0: And my website is www.spectrum-yoga.com, and my offerings are on there. And I also have a free newsletter that includes some of the practices for free and free tips. And then if you're interested in peer support or getting certified, just Google Behavioral Health Springboard. It's bhs.unc.edu, and that'll give you a bunch of resources with peer support.
1: Well, Marie, thank you so much for joining me and helping us better understand some of the challenges and opportunities in mental health care across Western North Carolina.
0: Yeah, thanks so much, Andrew. I really appreciate talking.
1: As housing is one determinant of mental health, you can listen back to past HPI podcast episodes to learn more about upstream interventions. From our conversations with the Healthy Opportunities Pilot in episodes 6, 10, 11, and 25, more about the cost of the One Big Bill for Western North Carolina in episode 15 with Pisgah Legal Services and episode 22 with NC Health News reporter Jamie Baxley. There's also more about national efforts to address care fragmentation in episode 20 with Christina Bowen and the Administration for Community Living. And to hear more about mental health in our region, you can check out the WNC Health Network's data stories at wnchn.org about several potential policy solutions from our podcast episode 27. And we'll have a new episode about mental health networking in Western North Carolina's Macon County coming up soon, featuring a conversation about the No Wrong Door for Support and Recovery Network. This has been a production of the Western North Carolina Health Policy Initiative podcast, a collaboration between the North Carolina Center for Health and Wellness at UNC Asheville and the Mountain Area Health Education Center, with support from the Dogwood Health Trust. 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

0: 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This is the Asheville Community News Hour, and I'm News Team Correspondent Lance Geyer. 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Now let's get right back into the news. This next segment is courtesy of another Asheville FM show called Political Alchemy. It airs every Friday, and you can catch it in the Asheville FM app and website in the Archives whenever you'd like. The views and opinions expressed on this program are not necessarily the opinions of Asheville FM, its board of directors, programming sponsors, or any other host.
1: No, I was just thinking in terms of the flock cameras. Did Dr. Mayor have those taken down or something to that effect? Or some kind of surveillance that the mayor did yesterday or the day before?
2: Now, remember, Czar, use the word allegedly liberally.
3: I'm going to have to just
4: start it and end it with that, I guess. Allegedly, the mayor of Asheville, one Esther Mannheimer, has raised the point or asked for council to support the removal of flock. But, Mr. Russell, I want everyone to really, really, really have their head on a swivel with this issue. It's much deeper than just a couple flock cameras. And as a African-American to African-American, I'm going to say something to Mr. Russell that a couple of you might not get. This is a very play-in-your-face move. This is something that we've had the ability to vote on. We knew it was coming. We knew how the public felt.
2: There were a few allegedlys.
4: I hope we didn't, actually. But allegedly, we've had opportunity after opportunity to not have this become an issue. And now that we are 80 days away from November 3rd, which is Election Day, it is a giant issue. And I want everybody to keep their eye on the ball and their head on the swivel. This could have been avoided. We had 5 months of lead up to this announcement that could have been fixed with a council vote 4 months previous. And not only one council vote, but two council votes. So it's one of those things for me where while I support the removal of flock, and I genuinely think our politicians try their best to operate inside our best interest, this is, again, a problem that could have been avoided, a headline that could not have generated as much push as it did if the extremely liberal and democratic Asheville City Council would have voted along the party line 4 months ago. We would not have this issue today. Your civil liberties would be more intact today, allegedly, if we had done what we were supposed to do and done our homework 4 months ago.
2: So what threat, tell me, what threat are flock cameras to civil liberties, to your civil liberties? How have they been used to threaten your civil liberties? License plate reader.
1: We're back here with Todd and Czar here on Political Alchemy. And again, thank you all for listening. We're about to talk about civil liberties and flock cameras.
2: Oh, yeah. Czar has an answer.
1: Yes. And we had Todd, if you'll ask that question again, then Czar can answer the question.
2: How have flock cameras threatened your civil liberties, Czar? Because you said you were absolutely against these things.
4: So I am against the principle of any outside surveillance system currently under the direct leadership of any Donald Trump regime, because I have seen how that has been used poorly in other communities to police and enforce law. The only saving grace about...
2: Now, you need to throw some allegedlys in there.
4: Okay. So I'll throw a blanket allegedly for the interview. But I think that realistically, obviously, we are in the year 2026. You have a supercomputer in your pocket. You made a great point. your actions and you are already very much a tracked person, right? People know where you are. They can find your location. They can figure out how to access you. The issue becomes for me when the city that is supposed to be governing loses the ability to implement its own set of standards and procedures to a mass surveillance type program.
2: So I just used Google, and now there's a record of me using Google.
4: Yes.
2: And I Googled Flock camera owned by Trump. So I'm not, you know, trying to...
4: They're going
2: to
4: come find you.
2: That's not particularly... that's not particularly poetic or, you know, but okay. Google replies with, Flock safety cameras are not owned by Donald Trump. Okay, it says they are manufactured and managed by a private American technology company called Flock Safety, which was founded by Garrett Langley. And then, you know, it's got this big title in the response. It says, current context and review. Bullet point. President Donald Trump stated that his administration is currently studying and reviewing the use of Flock Safety automated license plate reader cameras following nationwide privacy concerns and backlash. Oh my God. Czar, you and Donald Trump are in alignment. You just said that Flock camera was like controlled by Donald Trump. Donald Trump says he's responsive to... Wait a second. You had concerns about privacy and backlash.
4: A thousand percent. But what I'm saying is, of course, these things are not owned by Donald Trump. His administration using them to access private information about the public.
2: Allegedly.
4: is my concern. I understand that at some point on this giant ride in space we're all taking together on this marble, you are going to get very Orwellian about some things. This is just one of those things I would like to avoid.
2: So anyway, yeah, I can use the term district attorney.
4: Yeah, you can.
2: And
4: 6-0.
2: And I am, for now, the district attorney. And you know, the phone that you've got, how many gigabytes are on that phone?
4: 120 something.
2: Yeah. Your phone's bigger than mine. you know, I can't get that. Even though I'm the district attorney, I could say, hey, Czar, let me have your phone, enter the passcode, let me look through it, and you could hand it to me, right? And I could start looking through stuff, seeing what, you know, what websites you visited and other things. But I don't want to know that tawdry information.
4: Yeah.
2: right? Now, if it's to look into a crime, because we're doing an investigation, I can go down and get a warrant, right? Yes. And they'll seize that phone, and then they'll do Cellebrite. They'll run your phone through a reader, and it'll download every damn thing on your phone.
4: Mm-hmm.
2: And they go through forensically, do an analysis of it. And it's like, what do you say, 100 and some gigabytes of stuff?
4: Oh, yeah.
2: I mean, nobody has time to go through all
4: that. No, you're right.
2: Right? And you have to go through all this process and all the rest of it. Flock cameras, you know, they're just not like they might read your license plate, but I haven't seen, I don't even know which, hey, announce to the world what your license plate is. I mean, I don't know what your license plate is.
4: I see what you're saying. So there's a lot of steps there. Yes.
2: There's a lot of steps there. It's not like one eye is in the sky and it's a direct link to Donald Trump's Oval Office, right?
4: Yes.
2: Like, oh, well, there's R. Howard. Look what he's getting into today. Like, you know, and I just want to say, that there have been innumerable cases. And, you know, the sheriff's office has the Fusus system. They've had that for several years. And Sheriff Miller has repeatedly said that this is a tool of technology and he will leave no stone unturned or whatever the phrase is. You know, he's not going to take any tools out of his tool belt to solve crime and get accountability and keep our community safe. That's one message that somebody can take in educating the public about, like, I think either we were on break or you said it on air. It's like, you know, how does somebody vote for or against this?
4: Yeah.
2: And then yada, yada, yada is fail to educate and get people on board so that people know what they're talking about. And I just want to say that there have been innumerable cases that have been solved where no witnesses will come forward. We'll see people shot and killed on video. And there are people standing around and they're clearly in full, you know, absolute live witnesses, and they will not comply. They will not cooperate with law enforcement. They will not come forward. And if but for that identification that's given to us on video, we have shooters that would have basically remained at large to harm other people in the community. And, you know, I'm all for not giving away civil rights.
4: Yeah.
2: But you also give away civil rights when you let criminal conduct go unaddressed.
4: 1,000%.
2: So we have to be very mindful about some of these issues. And there are cases that if we didn't have license plates that are read at or around the scene of a crime,
4: mm-hmm.
2: right, that allowed for the development of leads, that's not proof that a crime happened simply because somebody drove past a location, right? Yeah. But it allows for the development of leads. There are uses for this, right? Mm-hmm. And it's not there are many steps between, oh, there's a Flock camera there. There's a Flock camera there,
4: yeah,
2: and my rights
4: sure.
2: have been
4: for
2: violated.
4: For sure. And I think that the difference for me, and the difference I think for a certain generation of Asheville-ian, right? Is it's not so much the loss of your civil liberty, right? Because we can, I will grant that point to you 1,000%. The second you sign up for a smartphone, you pretty much have sold out. Like people can find you. You're easily traced, right? I'll concede that point. I think the nuts and bolts of it are, though, nationally, when you are not getting your way, when you are not winning races, when you are not, causing the big blue waves that you want to cause, right? And you have an issue that you can get so much bipartisan support for, especially in the rural areas, like Madison County just passed a moratorium on like data centers and Flock cameras and things like that too. So like that's a very red, small, rural county. When you have an issue that is so universally disliked by your populace, and at the end of the day, you are in Asheville, but you are still a politician, and 50% of your job is understanding what your public would like. If a majority of your public is pushing back on something that you can change, because like we have talked about many, many times on air and just in life, the district attorney can do a lot of things, but the district attorney also cannot do a lot of things, right? There are things that, based on statute, you cannot change. You cannot do. It has to play out this way. I feel like the issue is we have not been consistent on party line issues in Asheville. If nationally it's a no to Flock, if locally people don't want Flock, and your job as a mayor and a city councilor is to listen to the people, and you don't do that, is that more...
2: So what's the problem here? Is the problem that Donald Trump was reviewing Flock before?
4: Well, I mean, and again, it's...
2: The mayor
4: it's,
2: came out and said that she's against
4: no, it's less about the reviewing
2: Madison County
4: of Flock.
2: Did it before Asheville did
4: I mean, I'm just saying. I mean, that, come on now. We've all driven through Madison County. I don't want to break down there.
2: You know, if I do break down in Madison County, I hope I break down in front of a Flock camera.
4: Buddy Harwood will come right out there and save
2: me. I'll be a little safer.
1: There's another point on the other side of it. Yeah. You want to be in front of a Flock camera in certain places.
4: 1,000%. And in these areas, like you said, because we all know, it is extremely hard to get people to come in and testify, especially from these housing communities, because everything is so close familially. Everything, you know, everybody knows everybody in the hood. There is a public safety element to Flock and Axon and Fussis that is essential. The issue that I have is how the data is handled in the chain of command, right?
2: Yeah, that's legitimate. Is Flock camera like live streamed on YouTube?
4: No, Flock,
2: because that would be a problem.
4: Well, and the issue the issue with Flock though too is not only do you just have the Flock cameras,
2: we body cams,
4: yeah,
2: for police,
4: yes,
2: right. The
4: make
2: media,
4: them wear them.
2: The media like went on and on and on, and I think this has finally been settled, and they finally got the message that body cam should not be live streamed basically on YouTube. It shouldn't also just be fair game. Media does a public information request and they get the body cam back. Why? Because law enforcement is responding to domestic violence. They're responding to child issues. There's, you know, sexual assault, obviously homicide, other, you know, terrible things, things that involve, you know, people that deserve the expectation of privacy, and you don't want to create a disincentive for people calling 911.
4: Yes.
2: Well, I don't want, you know, the cops coming over here and everything getting live streamed on YouTube,
4: mm-hmm.
2: or going, you know, 2 or 3 days later showing up on Channel 13 or wherever else after a media request. So there is security. There is a process.
4: Yes.
2: You know, there is a legal statutory provisions of law that provide for those protections. But the media, you know, said, well, this is, they argued for years that this is public record and it should just be basically wide open. As far as I understand, Flock is not wide open. So, you know, point, counterpoint. I don't know, again,
4: yeah,
2: how, so I'm just not paying attention to the degree maybe I need to, and I'll just go ahead and say that because, you know, I'm just going to be counting the district attorney checks that come in on January 1st.
0: 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More information is available at shroudedhouse.com. 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
3: If someone is coming in once a week to see me and they're living in an environment where there's no heat and it's the winter, or someone is hitting them and emotionally abusing them, nothing I do is going to help until we address that.
5: You're listening to the Western North Carolina Health Policy Initiative podcast, a collaboration between the North Carolina Center for Health and Wellness at UNC Asheville and MAHEC, with generous support from the Dogwood Health Trust. I'm Andrew Rainey. In each installment, we speak about different public health strategies for improving health and well-being in Western North Carolina. Individual opinions, findings, conclusions, or recommendations expressed in this podcast are those of the participants and do not necessarily reflect the views of the Western North Carolina Health Policy Initiative or its host institutions of UNC Asheville, the Mountain Area Health Education Center, or our funders. Recorded on the flickering internet waves of mountainous Appalachia, in this episode, we begin to explore the mental health landscape in Western North Carolina through the experiences of a guest who has worked across multiple roles in the field.

Mental health and substance use are the top two public health priorities in Western North Carolina, according to our county's community health assessments. Regional data from the WNC Health Network shows that poor mental health has increased by 39% between 2012 and 2024, and over 50% of adults report that substance use has negatively affected their lives in some way. While not identical, mental health challenges and substance use are closely linked, with each increasing the risk of the other, and many individuals experiencing both at the same time. There's a lot of ways to look at mental health opportunities in Western North Carolina, but in this episode, we're going to speak with a Buncombe-based mental health professional whose experience spans student, practitioner, supervisor, and director roles.

0: so clinical mental health at Appalachian State. And entering the field through the field of substance use addiction recovery, and from there into severe and persistent mental health, I'd say my primary theoretical orientation is acceptance and commitment therapy, or ACT.
1: ACT is one of a variety of evidence-based treatments used to help with a wide range of mental health and life challenges, like anxiety and depression, stress and burnout, chronic pain and physical illness, as well as substance abuse and addiction. It operates on the assumption that pain and discomfort are a natural part of human life, and instead of trying to control or change those feelings, you can change your reaction to them, which might include substance use, for example. Of course, there's a lot of different angles to mental health and different kinds of challenges and strategies there. Lissa, could you tell us some about the kinds of roles that you've been in?
0: My internship, I was working at Women's Recovery Center here in Asheville. And that was a SACOT level program, so substance abuse comprehensive outpatient treatment. And a lot of the people in that program were mandated there as part of trying to get a felony expunged or a custody agreement. And so what I found was, I mean, I had so little experience then. It was my internship, and I would try to come straight at these beleaguered, exhausted people with the listening skills that I had attained in graduate school. And they were just way too exhausted, way too stressed out, way too, you know, in the withdrawals and pain of early recovery for that to be effective. It was really eye-opening for me what was and wasn't helpful. And what I found experientially, and this is very much backed up by the research, is you meet the person where they are, and they bring you their expertise on their life, especially when you think about primary needs, like Maslow's hierarchy. Do they have power? Do they have heat? Have they eaten today? Do they have clean water? Specifically with the SACOT program, it was all day long. If someone hadn't brought their lunch and didn't have food or didn't have enough money to buy a lunch, of course they're not going to be able to participate in the afternoon groups. So it really opened my eyes to really trying to hear first where the client is, what their needs are, and then go into the skills and resources that I might be privy to and find the ones that match instead of going in with an agenda. And because of that, I got very interested in systemic change because I found that the systems that we have are not really geared that way. And very often it can be difficult to provide the kind of care that I found was most effective just because of the way systems are designed. So when I was offered the opportunity to teach, I was excited about that. I first started teaching at Warren Wilson, the undergraduate level, and then stepped in the replacement at Lenore Ryan to teach a narrative therapy class and then an expressive arts class. And now I'm working as a faculty supervisor of graduate students doing their internships. Similarly, I was working as a therapist at Cooper Reese.
1: That is a nonprofit residential mental health and wellness program with two main campuses in Western North Carolina across Buncombe and Polk counties.
0: And when I was offered the chance to interview to be a clinical director, I was terrified. I think all of us rightfully are when we consider the responsibility of that many souls on our license, but also on our brain, our ability to really be present and thoughtful and intelligent enough to resource that many people. When you're a clinical director, you're responsible for oversight of not only your own caseload, but the caseload of all of the therapists that you're supervising. And the only reason that I had the audacity to say yes to that was thinking about the possibility of systemic change and what it could look like to be in leadership through that lens of how do we meet people's needs in a way that is meaningful and accessible to them.
1: That makes sense. And I can hear how the passion you have for wanting to improve conditions for folks being that motivator. You're really bringing experience from a lot of different angles, which I think helps for folks thinking about health policy. You've been a student in Western North Carolina, working in substance use recovery, a clinical director, private practice therapist, and now also a supervisor for folks entering the workforce. Before we get into some of the strengths and challenges about mental health in Western North Carolina, I wonder if you could help us ground a little bit by first defining how you understand mental health. What is it?
0: Yeah, I find that as humans, we love to categorize things and we love to have really stark bifurcations and black and white answers. And so it can feel really gratifying to have a stark idea of what mental illness looks like so that I can then objectively consider myself sane. But I don't think it actually works that way. I don't think there's mental illness and then

0: mental health. I think there is a spectrum of psychological flexibility and human adjustment. So I would say mental health for me is psychological flexibility, and mental illness is a rigidity that limits you into a certain pattern of responding or being that doesn't allow you to evaluate and change as necessary, whether that's a person or a culture.
1: You know, thinking of how legislators consider success in addressing mental health needs makes me realize how the measures used maybe can be at times inappropriate. Using the number of available beds at Broughton Hospital, for example, or number of psychiatrists, those may not be the measures where the greatest opportunity lies to support folks getting that psychological flexibility you're describing.
0: Yeah. Because we're each seeing such a tiny piece of it. Everyone is so specialized and so in the weeds that, yeah, for someone's whole brain might be occupied with how many beds can we get at Broughton Hospital? And that really is their view on mental health. And I can't tell you how many times I've run into that.
1: Could you tell us some about what you see working well, albeit maybe in a more Buncombe-focused lens, given your roles, and also how a lot of the resources are centered here, that can still give us maybe a regional sense of what we've got to work with?
0: Absolutely. I will say I'm really impressed with a lot of the resources in Buncombe County. There are some pretty incredible opportunities in Buncombe. Specifically, Seek Healing is a great initiative that's really a relational approach to healing from substance abuse that was started here in Asheville. That said, I know there was a program for a while, I don't know if it's still extant, where there was a mental health peer at every potential mental health 911 call, which I thought was brilliant. I know that for a long time, again, I know there have been recent budget cuts, that the Asheville PD was trained in Narcan, which I think is wonderful. I know that traditionally Buncombe has had a pretty open approach to harm reduction, which I also think is really beneficial. There's a lot of just really intelligent, good-hearted, kind people in these agencies, and I've experienced that again and again. I think that's a real resource, is how many people are drawn here, and maybe even going all the way back to tuberculosis treatment clinics, there have been a lot of substance use recovery programs located here, and people fall in love with the area, and then they graduate those programs with a real heart for continuing recovery and helping others on the same path. And so I think there are a lot of very good-hearted, very intelligent people in the area, and that's a wonderful resource. There's several mental health education programs in this area. There's Western Carolina, there's Lenoir Rhine, there's App State. Warren Wilson now has an expressive arts therapy major in the undergrad level. And that's like a brain bank that we could draw on.
1: Yeah, so passionate folks, whether in peer counseling groups or at several schools that are already training folks here in the region. You mentioned a program where mental health professionals are part of first responder teams. There's the actual physical beauty of the mountains, and then harm reduction with something like Narcan training. So those are some of the assets we have in the region for mental health work. Just to take a minute to understand more about harm reduction, here's a clip of Dr. Elise Powell, the executive director of the NC Harm Reduction Coalition, who spoke with Matt Martin of the NC AIDS Action Network on Overdose Awareness Day in August of 2024. Answering the question about what harm reduction is.
2: Harm reduction holds a lot of different things. I tend to break it down into two buckets. There is little H harm reduction, which is the public health practice of trying to reduce the harms associated with drug use. So that often looks like making sure people have clean supplies so that they don't spread infectious diseases, making sure that they have appropriate wound care, making sure they have naloxone kits to prevent overdoses, providing test strips and drug checking is a big part of it, and all of the wraparound support. So what a lot of people don't realize about harm reduction is it isn't just the supplies. It's building a trusted relationship with the people we serve to start a conversation about their health, to say, hey, I noticed that wound on your skin's not looking so great. Can we talk about it? Do you want to connect to care? Or we have a number of programs where someone will sort of say, hey, I need help finding housing, food, whatever it is, and we will do everything we can to kick care. So that's little H harm reduction.
3: Mm-hmm. Mm-hmm. And then the big H is the systemic problems that we see where criminalized drug use for years and years and years. It keeps people out of care. And so the big H is working on those systems to make it a safer and more approachable world.
1: Thanks to the NCAA's Action Network for letting us share clips from that conversation. You can learn more about each of those groups at ncaan.org for the NCAA's Action Network, or nchrc.org for the NC Harm Reduction Coalition. What are some of the challenges you see in the region?
0: Access to mental health is a big issue. Education about what mental health is and is not is a big issue. And I think in general, communication between stakeholders in the mental health world can be an issue. Private practice is over here, agencies are over here, insurance companies are over here, and there isn't really a way of connecting all of this. And we don't do a great job explaining. I mean, I can't tell you how many times I've had to explain to a potential client even what a license is or what the letters behind my name mean. And that means that there might be a lot of people out there who really need care, who don't know to look for a licensed professional, who are being exploited or harmed by someone who isn't properly trained because there isn't education to the general populace. There's a lot of like Instagram about what trauma means, but it's much rarer to see an Instagram about how you access mental health, how you assess whether a mental health professional is adequately licensed and trained to deal with your issue, how you find an affordable practitioner, or how you can get good mental health coverage, or what that even means, or how you can apply for out-of-network. I mean, there's so much education that needs to be done that is not available to a person who, frankly, by the time you think about reaching out for help, generally, you're not in a very cognitive, rational place. You're usually kind of in limbic override and you're frantic. And that's not a moment when you want to be sitting down at your keyboard trying to figure out licensure requirements. So I think it behooves us as the professionals to provide that education preemptively. And I don't think we as a profession do a very good job at that.
1: Yeah, so even just decoding what the alphabet soup after folks' names is so that people understand who to go to is a basic challenge, regardless of the number of providers. And of course, we also know that there aren't enough providers, and many folks don't have insurance or another way to pay for that support, as well as all the health services generally being fragmented. The workforce shortage is something we hear a lot about, and given your experience, you've seen it from a number of angles. What can you tell us about that?
0: Yeah, so many angles to look at it from. The workforce challenges, we can look at it through the eyes of the person who's trying to recruit and retain a workforce. We can look at it through the eyes of someone stepping into the field to provide care. We can look at it through the eyes of agencies, private practitioners, and then we can look at it through the eyes of the clients trying to receive the care. So as someone who has been there myself and who is now supervising people who are there, I can speak to that perspective of someone who has just come through graduate school, now has to obtain a certain number of supervised hours. And in order to obtain those supervised hours, they have to be under supervision, which is expensive. And they have to kind of step into bottom rung mental health jobs that tend to not reimburse very well. And they're doing all of this while their student loans have come due, and now they have those payments on top of they've just probably taken a severe cut in salary to take courses and be a student. So because I'm in a position to supervise, I can feel that pressure that they are under. And what that means is they are much more likely to view their community work as time limited, as like something they have to get through to get to the more lucrative field of private practice. So that's one thing to think about, is to think about there are people who are, you know, deeply motivated by community and agency work, but in general, agencies reimburse much less than private practice does. So that has two really terrible consequences. Consequence one is just as a clinician is becoming really seasoned and experienced, they tend to move out of the community agency. That means that very often the people who are most in need of really seasoned care are receiving people who are just entering the field. And for those who stay, understandably, burnout rates are really, really high, and it's difficult to deliver really quality care from that place. The second terrible outcome there is We've had a long time now to study what's efficacious in therapy. And the one kind of constant predictor of good outcomes is a strong clinical relationship. The therapeutic relationship is the container for all of it. And so when you have someone with severe and persistent mental illness who's seeking help in the community, affordable help from a community agency, and their therapist is changing every year or every 2 years, it's really hard for them to get consistent long-term outcomes because the relationship is constantly being disrupted. So that's really tough. And another issue is once someone does enter private practice, they then have the decision to make of whether they are going to be paneled with insurance or whether they're going to be private pay. And here in Buncombe County, a large number of therapists choose to go private pay because it is so much work and takes so much time, first of all, to get paneled with insurance. And then very often, there's a lot of logistical considerations when you accept insurance that add to your workload and decrease the amount of money that you're making. It's really unfortunate that someone then who can't find help at a community agency, who's trying to find a therapist who's in network with their insurance because they're already either they have marketplace insurance or employer provided insurance, can't find a therapist who's paneled with their insurance, and specifically Medicaid, because Medicaid doesn't reimburse anything near what the going rate for counseling is. So it's very, very, very rare to find a counselor who will accept Medicaid insurance because it's basically like taking a loss. And because of these kind of systemic issues that are not the client's fault, a client who finally filled out all their paperwork and now has Medicaid insurance is faced with no one takes that. No one takes that insurance. And they're going to have to either get on the very, very long waiting list at All Souls, which thank God we have that, or go through Open Path. And still, that's like $30 to $60 out of pocket. That's a lot for most people. It's a systemic issue, again. And we can't blame the clinicians who are trying to pay their student loans and trying to make enough money to keep their families afloat either. But it really does complicate access.
1: So providers aren't incentivized to provide care for the clients with the highest needs due to cost entering the field and low reimbursement. And as a result, folks who are needing the care are not getting what they need, consistent resource providers. What would make mental health care systems work better from your perspective?
0: My pie in the sky would be that every managed care or insurance company is directed by a licensed mental health clinician. And that clinician has oversight over the policies and decisions that the insurance company makes regarding specifically what plans are approved. Because currently, the plans that are approved or are not approved by the insurance company, and I can't say this is 100% true because I don't work for insurance companies, but from the outside looking in, my experience has been things are being considered from a purely financial standpoint, and they're not being considered from a mental health standpoint.
1: So building actual clinicians into that review process for insurance companies so that the compass is not just dollars, but better oriented towards health outcomes, which we know big picture would actually save money all around.
0: That communication would be wonderful if there were a board of counselors and mental health specialists who could advise and inform managed care and insurance companies. That would be great.
1: I know something kind of like that is being considered by the General Assembly, House Bill 565. It doesn't create a requirement that a licensed mental health clinician make approvals or denials for mental health coverage, but it does push back on fully automated decision-making by making sure AI can't be the sole basis for denying coverage and leaving it up to an algorithm. It makes me think that there's a precedent for this sort of action for actually requiring a human clinician to make that call. You had mentioned earlier how the most experienced providers were not incentivized to provide care for the folks who need it the most. Do you have thoughts on what could change that incentive for experienced providers to stay where the need is? I'm thinking of the high number of therapists in Buncombe County, for example.
0: It would be great if due care was given to make Medicaid much more sustainable as an insurance option, that they would reimburse counselors well so that counselors could offer sessions to people with Medicaid insurance.
1: Right. So a way for Medicaid reimbursements for mental health care to be increased, that being one way to reduce provider burnout, I guess.
0: So I tried to do this on the microcosm as a clinical director. I understand the financial limitations of agencies to pay their counselors well. But if there are other benefits in an agency that are maybe in a different currency, but equally valuable, such as peer support, really valuable supervision, a culture of care and training and intelligence, coworkers that hold you to a certain standard and help continue to educate you, a real feeling of community and a real feeling of mission and purpose. I can imagine for a lot of people who get into the counseling field who hold those values, that would be valuable. And that might be enough to keep someone in community mental health, even if the financial currency is slightly less than private practice. Obviously, it would be great if people are being paid well also. That said, it's very difficult to provide a healthy culture with the degrees of burnout that we see for people in community mental health agencies. And so I think it's kind of a serpent eating itself situation where there's a lot of things that have to be addressed simultaneously. But if the community mental health culture was healthier so that people could stay longer and feel more supported, I think the people who most dramatically need care would be so much better served.
1: Yeah, so in addition to Medicaid shifts to incentivize providing care for folks who need it the most and attracting the most experienced providers there, organizations can develop policy internally to attract and retain providers. I'm reminded of when I worked in mental health, something called the Employee Assistance Network as a benefit available to employees. And while it didn't substitute for pay, it was definitely an incentive and I think made employees feel more cared for.
0: Yeah, I was really grateful. There were a couple of very tragic situations during the time that I was a clinical director. And both times we were provided as a team processing room, both individually and as a team through the employee assistance program. And that was so helpful to be held as a human being and to be given the same space that we provide for others. And as an individual, it was really nice from time to time, especially if like stress was coming up at work that was impacting my ability to really show up as a regulated, caring human being, to have someone through that program to talk to at no cost to me. So it's not straining my financial resources to try to handle my mental health resources. It was really helpful to be able to partake in the services I was constantly providing. And I do think that absolutely pays out for the system because then I provide better services.
1: And I guess not just mental health care providers, but healthcare providers in general, as our workforce is strained generally.
0: Yeah, especially I was thinking about mental health during COVID, and I have a friend who's a nurse who was saying, even if I had the time to see a therapist, you know, I so desperately need to see a therapist, even if I had the time to see a therapist, given my hours and my schedule, there's no one who would see me. Like, you'd have to basically see me at 3 a.m., and what therapist is going to do that? So I think there's very unique considerations for people in community health.
1: We've noticed with a lot of mental health policy at the state level, especially recently with ARENA's law and the discussion on involuntary commitment, that there's a sort of movement between seeing issues as either public safety or public health, and the policies we have being quite removed from each other, despite public health improving safety. What do you make of this tension and its impact on mental health in the region?
0: Well, I mean, you can look at the data. You can look at recidivism rates. When you look at the programs that have worked long term, they have been pilot programs that meet people's needs. They've been pilot programs that provide reward for the behaviors that we want instead of punishment for the behaviors that we don't. If you think about it at an individual level, would you participate in a program that punishes you and takes away the thing that you use to cope? Or would you participate in a program that promised to meet your needs in order to exchange those for the thing that you used to use to cope? And individuals, we're all wired the same. We want to get our needs met. So when you think about through those eyes, of course there's recidivism. If I've participated in a mandated program that takes my rights away, that strips my ability to engage in my coping mechanism, and then churns me out the other end, what am I going to do but pick up my coping mechanism on the other end now that I can, whether it's heroin or domestic abuse or whatever it might be? As opposed to if I'm in a program that says, hey, I care about you as a person. What are the things that you need to be able to cope better? How can we take some of these stressors away so that you have more resources to engage in your life in a way that is more appropriate to a community? I'm much more likely A, to engage in that program, and B, to not pick up my old dysfunctional coping mechanism on the other end.
1: Yeah, I'm hearing a few things here. One, that wraparound support is a necessary aspect of recovery. And two, prisons are both more expensive and may aggravate the underlying causes of substance use. Could you give us some more clinical context on the recovery part of that equation?
0: Yeah, you know, brains are not subtractive, but I can overwrite them with other information. I can keep adding and modifying information. And similarly, good mental health treatment, we can't go in and subtract depression. We can't do that. That's not how it works. But we can, as a system, go in and add in resources that make depression manageable, that help to modify the tendencies to make it less likely to hurt other people. We can't just subtract it. We can't ignore it. We can't shut it away. We have to integrate it with other resources to overwrite that old programming. And similarly, like you were saying, policy, we seem to want to, and I totally get this longing, we long to just go in and subtract the mental health problem, or go in and like subtract substance use addiction by like punishing it or putting people in prison. That's not how it works. Instead, what we need to do is go in and add housing, add good sources of food and nutrition, add education, add childcare, which is so terrifying for most taxpayers because they think that's going to be so expensive and why should I pay for that? But it's so much more expensive long-term to try to subtract a problem that's not subtractable because we just keep throwing money at this. And that clearly, if it would have worked, it would have worked already. But if someone has enough food, if someone doesn't have to worry about where rent is coming from, if someone knows their child is going to be taken care of, they're much more likely to be able to engage in life without having to resort to experiential avoidance to cope. So I think in terms of policy, we need to look at starting to meet basic underlying human needs instead of trying to expensively from the top down remove singular problems, because that's not how we're designed.
1: Public health is often described as an invisible shield because when it works well, you don't see what was prevented. You don't get sick, you don't die, that sort of thing. And preventative care is such an important step in accomplishing that, although often harder to get people behind it when it costs money and isn't so shiny. I'm hearing that again here, how it's inevitably cheaper to address those upstream issues than navigate the fallout.
0: Yeah, I mean, it's so much more expensive to house someone in the prison system than to help them meet their needs and build systems that will help them meet their needs short term till they get back on their feet and can participate actively in the community again. It's way cheaper in the long run, especially when you're looking at repeat offenders that can't afford to pay for their own legal care. You know, it's that circular pipeline, and it's scary and it's hard because it's a completely different way of thinking. It's a way of thinking where we kind of have to take responsibility for our own fears, and we have to think maturely about systems that we might not see the benefit of, that our grandchildren and great-grandchildren are going to see the benefit of, because they're complex and they take a while to put into place. And we like a very quick outcome. we like it to be done by tomorrow. But, you know, if you think about an ecological system, for a really strong ecology to emerge, it takes a long time to reach that balance. And if we're going to design systems that are truly effective, we have to be willing to put in that investment that we might not see an immediate return on. And that's scary, understandably. It scares me.
1: I'm also reminded that like many public health issues, these things don't happen in a vacuum. Just like if someone on the other side of town isn't vaccinated against, say, measles, the risk of outbreak increases for the whole community.
0: Yeah, it benefits you. It is absolutely in your best interest to invest in a healthy system because you're the one breathing in the air that other people are off-gassing. So if everyone is basically doing well and is participating in a culture that is healthy, you will be healthier too. It's just a different way of looking at it. It is absolutely in our self-interest as a species to really think systemically in this way.
1: Well, closing up and thinking about how prevalent mental health needs are in Western North Carolina, are there any resources you'd like to highlight?
0: Yeah. Well, the first resource that comes to mind is I mentioned Seek Healing in terms of people in recovery from substance use disorder in Buncombe County. It's a nonprofit that has a lot of integrity and is a great first place to to start to kind of receive really thoughtful and respectful care, and can open a lot of doors for people who maybe haven't been responsive to other approaches to substance use recovery. In terms of mental health recovery, especially where resources, financial resources are an issue, I'm a big fan of the Open Path Collective, and that's openpathcollective.org. They've recently made it possible for interns to have a profile, and so they're in a very affordable range. So people who don't have insurance or whose insurance is a very high copay or a very high deductible can pay a one-time lifetime fee to Open Path and then receive really low-end sliding scale mental health counseling, and they get to choose their counselor from hundreds and hundreds of counselors. That's just in the Asheville area, but it's nationwide. In terms of resources for practitioners, my very strong personal recommendation of being involved in a peer consultation group or a peer supervision group, I think especially those of us in private practice, it's easy to get siloed and we don't know what we don't know. So any blind spots that I have get magnified when I'm not consulting with others, because no one is reporting to me, no one is giving me feedback, and clients are in a very vulnerable position. So they won't always give you accurate feedback. So I think it's both for our own well-being to have others to lean on, but also to continue to receive feedback that helps us enhance our skills. I think having support groups of our own, whether that's peer consultation or peer supervision, is so helpful. And not neglecting our own human well-being, whether we're working in private practice or in an agency setting, remembering that the quality of the care we give really does depend on our self-connection and the way that we are resourced. And so if we're not well-resourced, pausing and addressing that instead of trying to push through in the way our culture often recommends. I've done that in the past. I've tried to push through and it really impacted the quality of care I was giving, both for myself and for my clients in the future. I've tried very, very hard to stay really well-resourced on my own so that I can provide better care.
1: Thank you for that, Alyssa. Is there anything more that you'd like to share about the topic of mental health?
0: I do believe that our mental health is predicated on our physical health, which is predicated on the health of the land we're on. And very often we neglect that part of the story, and we don't think about how are we stewarding these mountains? How are we stewarding the soil? How are we stewarding the species that aren't human? Because if the land is doing well, we're doing well. And I have found sometimes there's an even more direct link. When someone in session was really, really struggling with either psychosis or depression or panic, very often I couldn't address it in the room. But when we went outside and sat down and looked at the birds that were flying around and breathed in fresh air, there was a calming that happened from which we were able to then move into a relatively more stable state of health. And I guess I just don't want to neglect that part of the conversation, that if we are good stewards of not only our own minds and the minds of our community, but also the land under our feet, all of that links together to form an environment in which mental health can happen. And there's a lot of science to back it up in terms of people who look out at a green view versus people who don't have a window and the various states of their mental health. There's some fascinating studies on that. So I just want to bring that part of the conversation in as well.
1: Yeah, thanks. The literal environment we're in as a determinant of mental health.
0: When you do break it down into my health is predicated on the food that I eat. My health is predicated on the water that I drink. My health is predicated on whether I walk out into the world and someone hits me or smiles at me, right? That the health of our relationships as a community absolutely is the preliminary level of mental health. And if someone is coming in once a week to see me and they're living in an environment where there's no heat and it's the winter, or someone is hitting them and emotionally abusing them, nothing I do is going to help until we address that. So yeah, relationships are absolutely key to mental health. And that brings us back to linkage, right? Like the health of our relationships, the health of our communication as a culture is the foundation upon which we can build our mental health as individuals.
1: An opportunity to build that mental health interpersonally while working on policy. Well, Alyssa, thanks so much for talking with me about this. One small part of the conversation, but there's a lot there. Thanks so much.
0: And I also really appreciate the opportunity. I'm so glad you're doing this.
1: You've been listening to the Western North Carolina Health Policy Initiative podcast, a collaboration between the North Carolina Center for Health and Wellness at UNC Asheville and MAHEC, with generous support from Dogwood Health Trust. A reminder to listeners that programs and policies such as 988, the National Suicide and Crisis Lifeline, and expanded access to naloxone, or Narcan, have already changed how people across our region respond to mental health and substance use crises. Looking ahead, we may be seeing additional changes at both the regional and state levels, including developments related to rural health transformation funding and other emerging policy initiatives. We'll continue following these developments in future episodes of our weekly policy update series, and we plan to feature more conversations from folks in mental health spaces across Western North Carolina. 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

clasp. 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

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And tear at the flesh, tear at the bone of anyone who tells you the known is unknown. Life ain't confidential. 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

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How'd you do? How'd you do? And you shake it up and down. How'd you do? How'd you heed you? How'd you hold you? How's it do? 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

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How'd you do? How'd you do? And you shake it up and down. 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I feel glad when you feel good. You cheer up my neighborhood, shaking hands with everybody. How'd you do? How'd you do? Shaking hands with everybody.

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1: 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I'm Sarah.
2: I'm Justin.
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2: Brunch date.
1: Brunch date. Not night yet. Brunch date.
2: It's clearly the sun is out. We're drinking coffee.
1: Good morning.

0: Good morning. Playing some jazz for you. Got a text last minute saying, hey, can you guys put a set together and come do Sandbox? Because we had a cancellation. So here we are, drinking coffee, putting it together. We started
1: that. Hanging out with you on Sunday morning.
0: Yeah. I'm drinking we're sharing the same coffee and it's got soy milk and I'm not thrilled about it, but it's okay. We just started this set off with Dizzy Gillespie, My Heart Belongs to Daddy, off of Have Trumpet Will Excite! Exclamation point. Well, that's on Verve Records. That last one was Ornithology, right? Did I pronounce that right? I'm not a good reader.
1: I think so.
0: I never learned to read. That was Charlie Parker at Storyville. It's Alive. Track on Blue Note Records. Both Verve and Blue Note make their vinyl real easy to read. So coming up next, we're gonna put on some, what do we got coming up? Clifford Brown and Max Roach, Sweet Clifford, off of Brown and Roach Incorporated. Here we go.

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1: So that was Art Blakey and the Jazz Messengers, Sincerely Diana. I don't like that. Before that was Clifford Brown and Max Roach. These are Brown and Roach Incorporated, Sweet Clifford. And then coming up next, we have Sonny Rollins. How would you pronounce that? Orolio? It's a live, it's a really long live track from Our Man in Jazz. Here we go.

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1: 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This is...
0: That tension was crazy.
1: Oh, yeah. This is brunch date
0: brunch
1: takeover. And we are playing a jazz set. A friend of ours asked us to come in last minute, and I said, what's the easiest set to put together? And it's jazz.
0: Oh, don't sell yourself short.
1: Long it's also tracks with... No FCC violations guaranteed. We just heard Sonny Rollins, Olio, off of Our Man in Jazz Live. Coming up next is Jackie McLean, Climax, off of Jackknife. It's like unreleased sessions at the time, taken off of other sessions. I'm digging it. Here we go.

0: Welcome to the Sandbox Hour. This is, or 2 hours. I'm Justin. This is Sarah.
1: We are from date night, but this is going to be brunch date on the Sandbox.
0: Yeah, playing some jazz for you. Threw it together last minute. Having some fun in the morning, drinking coffee, doing reads.
1: The 7th annual Asheville FM Record Fair was a monumental success. We'd like to thank our sponsors, Appalachian Realty, Sierra Nevada, West Village Market, Mamacita's Taqueria, Malaprops, Taco Temple, record vendors and food donors, Mellow Mushroom, Gospel Ice Cream, Devil's Foot Brewing, and the Asheville Pretzel Company. And of course, all of those who attended. We'll see y'all next year.
0: I had a lot of fun that day.
1: I did too. It's good to see a lot of people.
0: I was there for the whole thing, actually. Oh no, we took a little break. Went and got some Indian food midday. That was nice. Little sabbatical. You took a bunch of photos here.
1: I did.
0: Almost done editing, or what's the deal?
1: Yeah, those will be ready today.
0: Sweet. Well, I'll read back what we just listened to. That was Jackie McLean, Climax from Jackknife. And then followed by what we just heard, which is Charles Mingus, Slop, off of Mingus Dynasty. He wrote that long before there was even AI, which is fun. He foresaw the future.
1: Wow. What do we have up next?
0: We got Ornette Coleman, WRU, have no idea what that stands for, off of the album Ornette! So hope you guys enjoy it.

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1: 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This is Sarah and Justin. We're playing some jazz from our record collection. There's hisses and pops. This is all
0: physical media today.
1: Most of these, I think these are all like OG presses from the 50s, like pops and hisses, because I'll be honest, I haven't cleaned them.
0: We're cleaning them as we go.
1: Yeah, kind of. I'm trying to make it happen. That was Ornette Coleman, WRU, off of Ornette, exclamation point. So we got some more jazz coming your way. We kind of threw it together last minute. 11 tracks of jazz, 2 hours of music. Hope you guys are enjoying your morning.
0: We're enjoying playing something a little different than usual.
1: Yeah, on our show we do mostly like, I don't know, rock and roll type of stuff. And this is definitely, we never get to...
0: Some lighter fare.
1: Yeah, we never get to break these records out at home. Or we do, but it's, you know, now we get to, you know...
0: Play them for you.
1: Yeah. So, here we go.
0: Thanks for joining.
1: Yeah. Coming up next is Sun Ra. Hope you all dig it.
2: Somewhere there!

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1: That's how I listen to a lot of my friends' shows, because I'm old and go to bed early. And
0: by early, he means sometimes 7 p.m.
1: Well, in the summertime. I work in the sun. I get exhausted. But yeah, especially like, you know, the late night sets. That's definitely how I do it. Next morning, starting work, listening to some brutal punk rock from the Rebellious Jukebox. It's definitely how I start my Mondays, because I'm already asleep with time.
0: Got some coffee. Yep.
1: Yeah. So that was Sun Ra and his orchestra.
0: Orchestra.
1: That was, Somewhere There off of Pictures of Infinity. You guys make sure to stick around because, who's coming up after us?
0: The New Wave.
1: Oh, yeah. A bunch of kids talking the future, crazy stuff.
0: The
1: love
0: future
1: it.
0: Of America, y'all. Oh, at least the future of Asheville.
1: They show up with records and they're like, this is classic rock. And I'm like, I was in high school when that came out. It's fun stuff.
0: Well, I'm Sarah. That's Justin.
1: I'm Justin.
0: Thanks for listening on the Sandbox Hour this morning. We're taking over from date night to brunch date.
1: Yeah, sure.
0: Yeah.
1: Playing some jazz for you from our record collection, The Hisses and Pops of Physical Media, that I have not cleaned in a while, and I apologize for that. Coming up next, we have some John Coltrane. Have you heard of him? Here we go.

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1: Don't believe it. Gomez is the man. I love him. He's a really nice guy. His show is really fun.
0: And thorough. What did we just hear?
1: That was John Coltrane off the album Kulu Say Mama. The track was Vigil. It's a long track. Coming up next is a gentleman by the name of Miles Davis, directions off of the birthday gift that I got this year, which is the live bootleg, I think it's like a 6 or 7 disc set, Miles at the Fillmore. Collects a bunch of shows, live cuts that haven't been released before off of all those Fillmore runs that he did out in the West Coast and East Coast.
0: Mm-hmm.
1: A perfect complement to the Black Betty record that came out a long time ago. Or Black Beauty. Sorry, Black Betty's a blues track.
0: It's a tune.
1: Coming up next, we have the New Wave. A bunch of crazy kids. They're going to come talk to you.
0: So stay tuned.
1: Play some music.
0: Stay tuned for Miles and then stay tuned for New Wave next. Yeah,
1: pure chaos. It's going to be great. You're going to love it. Here's Miles Davis, directions.
0: I'm Sarah. That's Justin.
1: Oh, yeah. Sorry. Thanks for hanging out with us today. Oh, and I wanted to, hold on 1 second.
0: Oh, my goodness.
1: Oh, I know. I wanted to give a shout out to Walker. She said some kind words to us today while she was cleaning out in her car. Have a good one.

0: 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Hold on, let me turn up the... 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Today, Oliver Sayani at the Grey Eagle, Writers Round at the Grey Eagle, Sons of Stars Sunday Residency at One World West, Trilby Rose at Fleetwood's, Bluegrass Brunch at Jack of the Woods, Traditional Irish Music Session at Jack of the Wood, Jazz Jam Sunday at Ginger's Revenge, and Butts and Boots Line Dancing at Banks Avenue. 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On Tuesday, August 25th, we have Clouds of Delusion Tuesday Residency at One World West, Songwriters Roller Derby Showcase at the Grey Eagle, The Connect at the One Stop, Beautiful Pigs, Ashley Paul and Cameron Mitchell at Static Age Records, and Boyd Sanders and Hall at the Little Jumbo. 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There's people in here with me today! Hold on, let me turn y'all's mics on. Hi!
1: Hello,
0: that's
1: hello,
0: so beautiful!
1: Hello.
0: I can't believe y'all made it in time. That's incredible.
1: I know.
2: The traffic
1: was bad. We would have been here just like a little bit, like a minute or two earlier.
0: Oh, there's music in the background. It's so cute. Yeah.
1: Oh, yeah. We would have been here like a minute or two earlier, but we were in view of the station, and the road was at a standstill, and I was just sitting there.
0: Oh, yeah, I saw it. Like,
1: it was at a standstill.
0: It was ridiculous out there. I don't know what happened.
1: And I was in view of the station. We were like 3 minutes early.
0: Did y'all all carpool or did y'all just mysteriously
3: get here
0: at the same time?
3: I drove here myself. I was driving my dad's car though, and his car is really small. It's a lot smaller than my car. And so the mirrors look different. And for like 5 minutes, I kept convincing myself while backing out of my driveway that I was about to go over the ridge. And so I had to like get my dad outside, and it took so long for me to just pull out of the driveway.
0: Well, I'm glad you didn't
1: die. Your driveway is kind of funky though.
3: My driveway.
1: Your driveway is pretty evil. Like if I were you, I'd just park in the area that's not. I wouldn't park in your driveway.
3: Well, I can't drive my car right now, so my dad parked there.
4: Worst driveway though, Zoe, who hosts this Oddity Garden, terrible driveway.
3: Holy
4: Because it's like directly, it's like a pretty much vertical.
3: Yeah. I bet it's horrible during the
4: I mean, it's just all Asheville driveways, TBH.
0: Dude, you should see the Boone driveways.
4: Oh,
3: All of those are ridiculous.
4: Oh, yeah. My brother's one was very bad and he lived up there.
1: Ew. I feel like I'm pretty used to horrible driveways, so at this point.
3: Your driveway's pretty easy.
1: It depends. Some people like talk about how horrible my driveway is, and I'm pretty used to it, but
3: your
1: that's just because
3: it's okay. The only part that I don't like is there's some trailer parked right next to your house, and
1: oh,
3: I can't
1: yeah.
3: see
1: yeah.
3: if there's cars coming.
1: That's true. Usually there's not.
3: Yeah.
1: I sometimes worry about that, but then I'm like, you know what?
3: And if they're
1: going slow enough, they're gonna like yell at me. I'm not gonna back into them.
3: Yeah.
0: Do we want to jump into music?
1: Yeah.
4: I'm so ready for music.
0: Yay. Great. I'm starting with Lemon Demon. So,
1: Lemon Demon.
0: I know. I've never played him on air, so that's kind of scary. It's a new addition for me.
1: Oh, really?
4: You
1: just started listening?
4: Everyone loves Lemon Demon.
0: I mean, I've listened to Lemon Demon before. I've only heard like a handful of songs, so I'm playing one of the popular ones.
1: Wait, which one are you playing?
0: Fine.
1: Oh, yeah.
0: Yeah.
3: I like that one.
0: So, yeah, we're going to go into Fine by Lemon Demon.
1: Play Two Trucks.
0: No,
3: that's what I was gonna say, but I held back.
0: That's why I'm scared to play Lemon Demon on air, is because of that specific song, and that like sets a tone for Lemon Demon that now I don't know what I can play.
1: Come on. I think that's like the only bad one, really.
0: That's good
4: to
0: know.
4: Yeah, he's really chill.
3: My muscles.
0: No, no, no. Right, voluntarily flex. Okay, bye guys.

0: I'm not doing bed music right now. I don't even care. Do you know Asheville? Oh my God. Do you know 103.3 Asheville FM has an app? 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There's nothing after forward slash. Did they just? Okay, whatever. It says unrecognized music. There's no one. Should I turn y'all on? Doesn't matter. I don't think we're going to talk that much for right now. I think we might talk later. If we talk at all, we're going to talk later. Just now was Knee Socks by Arctic Monkeys and Fine by Lemon Demon. And then our bed music for the day, which I'm not playing right now because I don't want to deal with all that right now, is Dating Start by Toby Fox. This is kind of a controversial take. I can't see the thing. Read it for me. Ah, never mind. No, it's fine. I got it. I just can't see it over the cart machine. This is probably the most controversial take I've ever said on air. The views and opinions expressed on the show are not necessarily the views and opinions of Asheville FM, its board of directors, or program sponsors. I like the David Bowie version of Man Who Sold the World way more than the Nirvana version of Man Who Sold the World. And I will die on that hill, okay?
1: I really like that build-up.
0: You guys aren't on. I'm sorry. That was a great... Actually, I'll go ahead and... I love that version.
1: That's really funny. I love that version. I liked the build up there.
0: I get like, flamed every time I say this to somebody because everybody's like, oh my gosh, but the Nirvana version was so good. It was on the Unplugged Live and it was just so, I don't care. I don't care how iconic it was. David Bowie was the original and
1: no,
0: the
1: I
0: elements
1: agree.
0: That he had in that version and the way he sung it and the way he did it was way better than the Nirvana version, no matter how special the Nirvana version is for any excuse you want to make up.
1: There's,
0: that's what
1: no,
0: I think.
1: No, I actually agree, and I adore... I feel like that's the most... Fork Found in Kitchen. Like, I adore the Unplugged album, but no, you're totally right. I'll agree with you on that one. I like the David Bowie version better, but I'm also, like... I love David Bowie.
0: I love David Bowie. I'm also kind of biased because I played Man Who Sold the World live with a band a while back,
2: I
0: played the keyboard part.
2: What? We were in that band together.
0: Oh, yeah. With a band at Rock Academy. And I was the keyboard part on it. And the keyboard part was the David Bowie organ. That's like one of the main differences between the David Bowie version and the Nirvana version. So I'm kind of biased because I was actively...
1: That part? Or no?
2: The organ.
0: The organ. It's like a little. It's a little bit of an organ in the background. It's really pretty. I think it kind of pulls the whole song together, and that's one of the main reasons. Also, because Kurt does the vocal vamps at the end of the song on guitar.
2: I think
0: which
2: that's better.
0: I'm sure you do, Hazel. I'm sure you do. But I think that David Bowie has a beautiful voice, and I think that he did the vocal vamps at the end of that song really well.
2: He does.
0: So it was kind of disappointing to me to hear guitar at the end of the... Nirvana version.
2: It's so fun to play though.
0: Did you play it live? Is
2: I
0: that what you were
2: playing?
0: Yeah, I'm sure that's why you like it, Hazel.
3: Yeah, I'm a little biased.
0: That's why I'm biased towards the keyboard part. It's the same thing.
3: Yeah.
0: But I'm gonna play the David Bowie version, and anyone who likes the Nirvana version more,
2: that's your opinion.
0: You're cool. I mean, that's okay.
3: That's your opinion, man.
0: We don't agree on that though. Just know that. That's not something we can bond over. Okay, I turn you guys off, and I play the better version of Man Who Sold the World.
2: Bye-bye.
0: Hold on. I'm slow today.

0: 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Do you guys have anything to say, or do you just look ready to talk for no reason?
1: Well, we usually have a talk segment at around 12:30.
2: I'm just staring at you very intensely. We could talk about Starbucks and how Karl Marx would think of Starbucks.
0: I mean,
3: I don't know. I feel like that might be treading in the views and opinions expressed by this show territory, you know?
0: Yes.
2: I feel like that's what we... that off automatically.
0: Yeah. I mean, there's a pretty big elephant in the room. That's
3: school.
4: Unicorn frappuccino.
0: Well,
2: I'm sorry,
3: that's the unicorn in the room.
0: Both, I guess.
2: There we go.
3: Yes,
2: that's better.
0: I'm not excited for it at all.
1: Oh wait.
3: Well, now that we're on air, I want to be like, well, everyone should go to school, and education is a privilege. But also, like, I don't.
0: Really? Why do you have the unicorn frap sticker in your case?
3: Oh, that is awesome.
1: Because I thought it was funny.
0: I make fun of you as if I don't have a bunch of random crap in my case.
1: Yeah. I have the AB Tech card, and then I have a fortune cookie thing in my phone.
2: Cade, your phone and your phone case are the exact same shade of pink. That's a white pinky. It's not the exact.
0: Well, look
2: same.
0: At the inside of her case.
3: Kate is pink maxing over here.
0: It visual ID, pink color. Phone, pink case.
1: Pink. I love
0: everything pink. Very girly.
1: I got a new phone case because this one broke. It's Paul Frank and it has cotton candy all over it.
3: Dude,
1: and it's pink.
3: I cannot wait to see that.
2: Shocker. It's pink. I'd be shocked to see another color for your phone case.
1: It was clear for years.
2: It was clear for a long time, but it was kind of pink too, though.
3: We've gotten out of that era.
2: I'm still in that era.
0: I'm still in that era just because I like putting stuff in my case.
2: My phone.
3: No, but you're
2: my
3: still...
2: My phone is...
3: You're still in the iPhone with home button era.
0: Are you?
3: Yeah.
2: Yeah, it's got a home button.
0: Dude, I want a phone with a home button. I'm not going to lie. I wish they'd bring those back.
2: It's great.
0: As
2: you
0: long
2: guys
0: as they don't
2: are
0: make
2: making
0: noise.
2: Fun of it, but it's great.
1: I love my home button.
0: I haven't had one of those in a long time.
2: They were. I don't know if they're still selling the SEs, but the SE is just basically... I mean, it's a newer model of the iPhone 7, or it's like the same model, but it's produced

0: more recently. I don't know if they're phasing them out, though, because my phone's been acting really weird recently. So, but it is also, like, it's 4 years old at this point, so.
1: I'm 4 years old.
0: You are the youngest person ever.
2: It's four years old, but it's also, like, if that's the iPhone 7, then that's, like, 9 models behind. Correct my math there, but.
0: Yeah, but, like, you can still get updates. Yeah. That's the thing.
1: Aren't we on, like, really? The 18 now?
2: Yeah. Or really? I think we're on the 17, so then that would be.
1: 10 models 10 behind. Models I have behind. A 12. I have a 16.
2: I have a 13. I thought
1: we were at, like, 14.
2: No.
0: iPhone 14s are really old now.
1: Yeah. I have a 12.
0: How old's your phone?
1: I don't know. I get hand-me-down phones from my mom.
0: Yeah. Well, that makes sense.
3: Every, like, couple years, I'll get a nice phone from my grandma. And nice. Then if that phone goes to the trash before the next couple years rolls around, I have to get, like, a cheap Samsung.
0: Mm. How many phones have you had?
3: A lot.
2: Same.
0: Why?
2: Because
3: I'm not going to talk about that on air.
0: How?
3: It's and? Lore.
0: Okay, well... How many phones have you had then? Can you just say that? I'm just curious.
3: I can't count all of them because unfortunately, I've had phones since I was little. So there's a lot that I wouldn't be able to account for because I kind of block out the first like 12 years of my life.
2: I think I've had 5.
3: So I have no idea how many I had in those.
0: 5?
3: I've had more than that.
2: Because the thing is, like, Androids, I've had Androids that die. Oh, wait, no, maybe 6 because I forgot about one.
1: I think I've had 6.
2: Because, like, I've had Androids that die after, like, a year. Because the thing is, you get them for, like, $70 and they're crap and then they die. And then that's just, like, what you do in middle school. That's just how life is in middle school.
1: Well, this is my 5th. I'm on my 5th.
0: I've only had 2 phones.
2: Well, didn't you only get your own phone in like sophomore year? Because you and
0: no, that's not true. I've had a phone. Me and my brother shared a phone for a really long time because of COVID. Because the only reason they gave me a phone when I was like 12 was because of COVID, and my parents couldn't be home all the time, and so they gave me a phone to keep in contact with them during COVID, and then I just, you know, they're not going to take it away after that, you know, so I've basically had an iPhone 7 the entire time, because I had the iPhone 7, and then I moved up to an SE, then I graduated, but me and my brother have been sharing until maybe my freshman year. Yeah, you're probably right about
1: sharing
0: that.
1: A freshman phone?
0: Yeah. Yeah.
3: I don't know if I ever had to do that with my sister. That sounds like the kind of crap my parents would make me do, but I don't know if they put her through that. Because she's 6 years older than me. So.
0: Well, the sharing was more of just like Indigo got to text his friends through my phone. He didn't really use it otherwise, but he would text and call his friends, and it was still annoying because I'd be using it, and he'd be like, Nova, please.
2: Are we ready for music?
0: Yeah.
3: We seem to be ready for music, so.
2: Cool.
3: I'm going to read back. Since last time I've mentioned songs, which wasn't that long ago, we've had Swinging by Black Box Recorder, Mutilated Lips by Ween. Thanks to Hazel, that was a good add-on. I haven't listened to Ween in a long time.
2: I love Ween.
3: I love Ween, too. And Man Who Sold the World by David Bowie, the better version of Man Who Sold the World. Whatever, bro.
2: Whatever.
3: Speak
1: whatever,
3: louder,
1: whatever. I do what I want.
3: Exactly. We're gonna go into the Ship Gold Standard by Fall Out Boy, and then probably some other good stuff that I haven't decided on. So, yeah, stay tuned in.
0: Lock in, Evie.
3: Yeah. bro. Bye, guys.

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We're not talking anymore because they're yapping the sides of my heads off. Not heads. They're yapping the side of my head off, and I'm not letting them talk anymore. Talking privilege is revoked. That just now was The Calendar by Panic the Disco. I think that's their best album. I love Vices and Virtues. Most people who listen to them either like A Fever You Can't Spot Out or Pretty Odd the most, because those are before the band split. I think people who... I'm not going to say that, actually. I think post-split Panic the Disco is still good. And a lot of people like to think that it got ruined once Ryan Ross moved to the Young Veins. Or just like stop playing. I don't think that's the case. I think both are good. They're both different, but they're both good. So yeah, that was a little bit of post-split Panic. That was like right after they split. I have not gotten enough emo for the day, so I'm putting Jaws of Life on here by Pierce the Veil. So that's what we're gonna go into next. I don't know what's gonna play after that, but everybody who's tuned in, thank you for listening. We appreciate all of y'all. We love y'all very much. Yeah, have a good rest of your Sunday.

Blackwater Holy Light with Involuntary Haze. Hi, hello, I'm Whitley. This is All the Feels, 2 hours of songs that make you feel things. And it is finally slightly-ish feeling fallish, at least to me. I noticed it the other day whenever I was walking into work. However, it was merely walking in. There was a breeze. So I was like, ooh, it feels like early fall slash super late summer. Then it got to be stupid hot later that day. So I'm not saying that is officially here, but I'm saying that like I feel like I am truly coming alive, and it makes me very happy to not sweat as soon as I step outside my front door in the morning. So that's a win to me. Thank you to everyone who came out to Record Fair last Sunday. I know that I was kind of hiding away in stairwells eating ice cream like a little gremlin. But I do really appreciate seeing all of the vendors, all of the listeners, all of our wonderful volunteers from the radio station being out there. Thank you so much. It really means a lot to have a wonderful music-loving community, and it's wonderful. Anyway, sappy moment over. Here's Mallory Hawk with The Mirror.

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GB with The Next Day. Before that was Nina Winderland with Girls, Ben Shavas with Teething, and Megasound, Bad Bad Hats, and Party Nails with Lemon Peel, a song that just makes me think of like all of the like little kind of twee-ish poppy power pop songs that I was listening to in college. 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

Flora Hibbard with Shelley. Before that was Better Living with Sling, and started off the hour with Wild Pink and Round of Applause at the End of the World. If you're just now listening in, hi, hello, I'm Whitley. This is hour two of All the Feels, 2 hours of songs that make you feel things. And once again, thank you so much to everyone who came out to Record Fair last week. It was wonderful. It was fun. I spent way too much money. I say that, it wasn't way too much money. It was a perfectly reasonable amount because I got some really sick albums that I'm quite proud of, and found out that one of the vendors is a distant cousin on the surprise side of the family. That was a really fun realization. So you never know what you're going to find at the Asheville FM Record Fair. 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The Society offers educational events throughout the year, more information, a directory of local groups, and the AGPS podcast are available at ashevillegroups.org. Here's Marlophone with I Could Hear It in Your Smile.

West Side Cowboy with Kick Stones. Before that was Jack Kay with If I Needed Love and Elijah Wolf with Trackstar. We're not going to talk about the little tiny minty bee that I had listening to that song the other night. It's fine. That's what I, yeah. Yeah, we're not going to talk about it, but just know that song hits in a very specific way whenever you're someone like me, and it's great. Literacy Together Asheville, in partnership with Buncombe County, offers tutoring in reading and writing for both adults and youth. Literacy Together trains tutors and provides teaching materials, no teaching experience required. 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And I know I mentioned a little while ago that I spent a whole lot of money at Record Fair. I spent some money on this exact album, and it was worth every penny because it's good. It's here's Phoebe Bridgers with Haunted.

something kind of different. That was The Revivalists with Razor Blades and Runways for my mommy, because I haven't really got to spend much time with her this month. I'm not really getting to spend time with her today either, because film festival. But I know that that's her favorite band, and I wanted to have a song for her. Before that was the Menzingers with Everything I Ever Saw, which is also, funnily enough, kind of a song for her. Jeez. I promise I'm completely normal right now. 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

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I'm Whitley. Thanks again for hanging out with me today. I hope you have an awesome, fantastic, wonderful rest of your Sunday. Stay safe. I hope you have a great rest of your week as well. Z is up next at 3 with Oddity Garden, but first here's Piebald with Fun Destroyer. Bye!

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You are listening to Asheville FM at WSFM LP 103.3 Asheville, and this is the concert and entertainment calendar for Sunday, August 23rd. That's the day that it is. That's the date. It's the year 2026, in case you were confused. Goodness, there's two little monkeys jumping on the bed over there. Yeah, my mom used to get spam callers to hang up on her by talking about how the year was spiritually 2016 and how when she woke up, the sun told her that it was 2016. And I think about that sometimes. Sometimes I think I'm like spiritually in 2016. I never left. I was trying to do like an indie pop clap, like a Mumford and Sons, folk music. Yeah. Folk music. 2016. Anyways, please check with individual venues for any cancellations or postponements. Underwriting is a great way for your business to let people know you support independent community media. Assuming you do that, I hope you do. As well as you can use it to spread the word about your business. And if you would like information about rates and other things, you can contact Robert at AshevilleFM.org. Today on the concert calendar, we have Oliver Sayani at the Grey Eagle, Writers Round at the Grey Eagle, Sons of Stars Sunday Residency at 101 West, Trilby Rose at Fleetwoods, Traditional Irish Music Session at Jack the Wood, Jazz Jam Sunday at Ginger's Revenge, Butts and Boots Line Dancing at Banks Avenue. 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Mashup Mondays at 101 West, The Most Miserable Open Mic with Tony at Sly Grog, and the Page Brothers Quartet at Little Jumbo. 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Ooh, I don't know what that is, but it sounds pretty interesting. At the Grey Eagle, The Connect at the One Stopped, Beautiful Pigs, Ashley Paul and Cameron Mitchell at Static Age Records, and we have everybody's favorite Boyd Sanders and Hall at Little Jumbo. 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Did I mention that you're listening to Oddity Garden? Because you are. Yeah, you are. That's what you're listening to right now. But soon you will be listening to other things, like this song Kazdura by this Lebanese trip-hop band, Soapkills. Ooh, yeah. That's right. Listen to it. Maybe not, bro. Maybe not. In one second, you will be listening to that. Okay. Issue fixed. Listen to it, good people. Oh, and you can also check on Spinatron if you want to. Good Lord, it's 4 minutes into the show. I'm going to play the song.

When I first saw you, I was deep in clear blue water. The sun was shining, calling me to come and see you. I touched your soft skin and you jumped in with your eyes closed and a smile upon your face. Você vem e cai. 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

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The song that you just heard was "Underwater Love" by Smoke City. Before that was "New Al Hammam" by Mariam Saleh, and then before that was "Kazdora" by Soapkills, and everyone's favorite part now. 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If your kid is under the age of 4, they have to go to the adult classes. 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This song that you are going to hear is called Psyche, and it is by the band Massive Attack, because we're on a trip-hop kick today. It feels weird telling people I hope they enjoy it, but I do hope you enjoy it. I hope you like the song.

Man, it feels like just 15 minutes ago I was talking. It's crazy how the time passes like that. That was Dazzle by Susie and the Banshees off of Hyena. Before that was a song by Lebanese artist Fairuz that I'm, and I hate to say it because I sound white AF, but I'm kind of scared to pronounce. Katabna Wuma. Oh god, look at Spinatron, dude. I don't speak Arabic yet. We're working on it. Not really. I don't know. I think really hard about it. I'm like, God, I wish I could speak Arabic. It would be so cool. And then I don't make any effort to learn it. If you have something like that in your life that you're thinking about and you don't actually do it, consider this as your sign to do it and buy that thing or learn that Arabic or whatever. This is a sign. Do it for me, your favorite DJ. Anyways, before that Fairuz song was Psyche by Massive Attack off of Heligoland. Yeah. And if you want to hear the rest of the songs, you can look on Spinatron, as I keep mentioning, which is where we log all of our music. I'm kind of like babbling. Okay. This is Vows by another Lebanese artist. That's so crazy that there are multiple people in the country of Lebanon. Yasmin Hamdan. I don't know the name of it because it's... I am... Nova says I'm so Lebanon-pilled. I guess I am. Hashtag the Bible. Anyways, Vows by Yasmin Hamdan.

this kid, he just doesn't, he just feels so, so sad. He has this whole kingdom, but he doesn't know how to use it. And I want him to be happier.

Heartworms. Heartworms. Heartworms. Heartworms. That's who that song is by. It's Consistent Dedication by Heartworms. And then before that was Suicide Demo for Kara Walker by Destroyer off of their album Kaput. I'm going to put you on to the next show, which is The Final Straw, our local anarchist broadcast and podcast. Before that song was Something Good by Alt J, and then before that song was I'm Sorry King by Bass Victim, Polish British duo. I don't know. I forgot all of the other things I was going to say. Enjoy the rest of this song. Listen to the other show. Bye. Bye. Bye. Oh, and thank you for listening to Oddity Yarden on Asheville FM. I didn't say that. Wait. Did I do the... Yeah, and thank you for coming to the record fair. The Infinite Fretboard is a deep dive into incredible guitar playing and the limitless sounds of fretted instruments from across the world. The show travels through rock, jazz, fusion, folk, bluegrass, prog, blues, classical, and oh my god, and beyond. Whether it's guitar, mandolin, bass, or something more unexpected, every episode highlights expressive, creative, and virtuosic playing on both instruments and vocal tunes. 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

0: 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We're joined by Hadley, a member of the Spokane 3 Support Committee, to speak about those three defendants: Justice for All, Bailun Mavalawala II, and Jack Archer, their case and their struggle for justice. Then after that, you'll hear an interview by Audio Comrades at Radio Ausbruch out of Freiburg, Germany, with Marina Christodoulou on her essay, Toward a Genealogy of Ontological Exhaustion, Becoming Indignant to Life, Ontological Indignation, After Becoming Exhausted to Life, Ontological Exhaustion. It's a bit of a heavy one, but I think it's well worth a listen. We'll have a transcript of that out soon. And check our show notes for links to the original essay, as well as more from Ausbruch, which is a fellow member of the A Radio Network of anarchist and anti-authoritarian radios and podcasts.
1: My name's Hadley. I use they, them pronouns. I'm in Spokane, Washington, and I'm a member of the support committee for the Spokane 3.
0: Cool. And just because it has been in the news and people would have been paying attention to you, how is it going briefly with the fires? Big question.
1: Yeah. Thank you for asking. It's been pretty wild. At this point, the fires are, I think, almost completely contained. The smoke has cleared, which is really a blessing to be able to breathe clean air. Unfortunately, there are, I think, about 600 or 700 people who have lost their homes, or families, you know, who have lost their homes. Over 60,000 people were evacuated total, you know, over the course of like 24 hours. It was really intense. So, and also, you know, in some ways really beautiful to see how the community came together and a lot of mutual aid efforts, but definitely we will be in a long road to recovery.
0: And anyone who listened to last week's show will have seen a couple of links in the announcements to a couple of projects. If you have any other projects that you want to point listeners to, we're supporting. I know that, like, between this and the tornadoes in the Midwest, and there's just like a ton of terrible things happening everywhere thanks to climate chaos. So
1: yeah, I think the one mutual aid fund that I will pump locally, if you're trying to move some money to Spokane, is the Spokane Immigrants Rights Coalition. And they had a mutual aid fund that already existed for immigrants and refugees who were, you know, facing instability right now because of Trump's targeting on immigrant families. And unfortunately, that means there's a double layer of vulnerability for folks who now may have lost their homes or may be evacuated and may not feel safe going to public services right now, which are, you know, being supported by cops and sheriffs and National Guard that certainly don't feel safe for a lot of folks. So it's also the reason we were out protesting. So it's on topic, but happy to see that that group is doing a dedicated mutual aid fund for families that are impacted by fire and doing a lot of outreach and case management for families that are impacted right now.
0: We're here to talk about the Spokane 3. Can you speak about these three individuals, about the case?
1: Yeah, totally. So the Spokane 3 are Justice for All, Jack Archer, and Bajan Mavalawala II. They are three of nine folks who were originally indicted last June on charges of conspiracy to impede or injure federal officers. Those charges stemmed from a protest that happened on June 11th of 2025. At our local ICE facility in Spokane, we have an ICE field office, so it's not a full detention center, but a, you know, field office. That day, two young men who were asylum seekers, they were in, you know, their legal asylum seeking process. They had status to work. They were working. They were well-known and well-loved members of the community, were called into a spontaneous check-in. One of them, it was their 21st birthday. And they went into the check-in with both of their legal guardians, and ICE detained them. They did not give a reason. Since then, you know, we've now learned through the court case that ultimately it was just a snap decision. The person said that the reason that they detained the two young men was because his boss told him to. There was no deportation order. And in fact, the state of Washington has now found one of the detentions was illegal. So that morning, the guardian, knowing that this was an illegal abduction happening of the person that he was responsible for, posted on Facebook and said what had happened, and said that he was going to sit in front of the bus that would be taking them to Tacoma, which is where our detention center is. And he, you know, ultimately invited people to join him. This person was a former city council president, or in Spokane. So he was well known and had a strong Facebook following, and that Facebook post got shared very quickly. And many people came down to the building, and quite a few joined him in sitting in front of the bus with the intent to, you know, try to delay the process of moving the young men to hopefully have a conversation and, you know, pressure ICE to release them, because we knew the detention was illegal. I myself attended the protests. I didn't arrive right away, but I was there maybe an hour or two after it started. At some point over the course of the protest, there was actually another protest scheduled, just coincidentally. So there was a large group of people gathering elsewhere that then moved to our location, which made it for a totally spontaneous action of actually a very large protest. Over 120 local law enforcement were sent, including sheriffs and local PD, and would move to, you know, ultimately shut down the protest quite violently. But before the night ended, there were a number of people who blocked a gate on the south side of the building. The gate was for the parking area, and ICE agents were trying to leave with their cars. And of course, folks were worried that maybe they had the young men inside. So people peacefully locked arms and were saying, "Let them go," and shame and things like that, and locked arms across the gate. Those federal agents exited their vehicles, and three more agents exited the building and just began to pummel and physically assault the protesters. They were, you know, shoved to the ground. There's quite a bit of video footage showing this. Ultimately, they could not, you know, the protesters did not move, and they returned into the building and continued to ask for sheriffs and PD to try to help get them out. Late that night, around 8 p.m., they eventually, you know, tear gassed and, or they, sorry, excuse me, there was not tear gas, according to them. Somebody is trying to figure out where that green gas came from, but, you know, according to SPD, there was no tear gas, but definitely smoke, pepper balls, foam rounds, things like that. Over 30 people were arrested and a curfew was ordered. And in that sort of chaos, they were able to remove, like, extract all the agents inside as well as the detainees. So unfortunately, you know, the aims of the protest were not successful, and then it did not stop the young men from going to Tacoma. But it was certainly a day that made me very proud of Spokane showing up to say how we're going to protect our neighbors. I do want to just, you know, say that over the course of the protest, there were two vehicles that were tried to use to extract the detainees, the abducted people. And one of them was, somebody came up and spray painted one of the windows. Some people removed the air from the tires of one of them, and another one, someone had a box cutter and slashed the tires. So of the 9 people who ended up, you know, it was a month after this protest, 9 people woke up to FBI agents at their door, or, you know, pulling them over on their way to school, and were arrested on these conspiracy charges. They include some folks whose conspiracy charges include the more property damage for what happened to the bus. And then there were folks who were included in the conspiracy because they linked arms or were filmed doing things that were considered coordinating, like using a bullhorn to shout safety expectations, passing around a clipboard to get emergency contact and bail information, and a lot of things that are sort of basic organizers' standard operating procedure for protest safety. So we can go into in more detail as we keep talking some of the implications there. But there's my attempt at a sort of quick overview of what has happened. Where things stand right now is, unfortunately, of the 9 folks who were originally charged by the federal government, 6 of them took plea deals. Those were non-cooperating plea deals, so we don't have any reason to believe that they cooperated with the federal government or gave away information or anything like that, which has been, you know, not the case in some of the other oppression cases across the nation lately. Those 6 are basically, as long as they stay on good behavior for 18 months, they will go to their sentencing and it will be sentenced as a misdemeanor instead of a felony. But it's not, the felony isn't off the table yet, so it's still hanging over their heads. Of the 3 who pled not guilty, that's Jack Justice and Invasion, they went to trial in May. It was a 2-week trial. I observed the entire thing. And unfortunately, at the end of it, the jury found all 3 of them guilty of conspiracy. Conspiracy is a complicated definition that includes basically 5 criteria. And if any of them were at place, the jury was supposed to find them guilty. All 3 of them were found guilty of different elements of the conspiracy, so not even the same pieces of the conspiracy. And none of them were found guilty of conspiracy to injure officers. It was property damage and impeding their jobs.
0: So I guess bringing it back to, and I want to talk in more detail about the trial and those circumstances, but clearly, like, this is, for people in the U.S., this should be, like, on the forefront of what's been going on, like, since Trump 2.0 has started. There's been a ramping up of detention, of kidnapping. There's been increased funding for ICE, militarization of the terminology. You mentioned ICE showing up for this last-minute meeting when someone was going to fulfill their legal obligations for staying inside of the country on good standing with the government. Like, there's been all of these bad faith approaches by the federal government under Trump 2.0, like worse than Biden, worse than Obama. Can you, I guess, like, sort of talk about a little bit of your experience, just to kind of remind people, to get like a bigger picture of the context for when this happened in June of 2025, what other protests were popping off around the country, and sort of what we were seeing coming from ICE and CBP across the country?
1: Yeah, absolutely. It's wild to think that, you know, it's been a year, or just over a year, and how much things have changed and just how much has happened since then. So I can, you know, especially speak to the climate in Spokane locally, which I think is a place that maybe not a lot of people know about. You know, it's the second biggest city in Washington. We're, you know, just 20 minutes away from the Idaho border. Unfortunately, there's been a really long history of this region being a foothold for white nationalism, Christian white nationalism specifically. And those roots are really important to like recognize in what we're fighting against here. You know, Spokane is 89% white, according to the last census, but our ICE and CPP, or Border Patrol facility, are, you know, operating as like a big foothold across the region and North Idaho as well. At that time last June, you know, we were seeing ICE begin these brutal and very visual active surges against communities. And in some ways, Spokane wasn't seeing that. You know, we weren't a Minneapolis, but those who were connected to immigrant communities knew that it was happening in this way. Like, people were going in, they were doing it right, they were following the rules, they were going into their check-ins and then just suddenly being taken and not having any recourse. In Spokane that week, actually, there had been the protest that was about to happen that ended up joining this spontaneous action was for a man named Martin Diaz, who ICE officers first faked a car accident in front of his house to try to trick him into coming outside. And then when they got caught doing that, later they, you know, assaulted him in his yard, like they tackled him in his own yard and then accused him of assault. And so this was a protest in support of him, hoping that the jury would find him not guilty of assault of an officer. So we were seeing these, you know, open attempts to, you know, not only are folks who are already in really vulnerable positions having the rules changed while they're, you know, working through the process, we're seeing, you know, these actually violent and scary, you know, brutal attacks happening against our community. And I think a lot of folks were, you know, people in Spokane who may have been watching the news were looking for a place to put their energy. And when they saw that opportunity and this call to action for these two young men, it was answered like very quickly and very loudly, I think, because what was happening nationally is very present in people's minds.
0: And just to say, like, that staging a car accident in front of someone's house on the hopes that they'll be a good community member and check on people's safe, like, well-being is so disgusting.
1: Yeah, they like knocked on the door and they're like, "Oh my God, we're so sorry. We accidentally backed into your car. Oh. Can you come out?" Unfortunately, I think it was a roommate who answered instead. So it created a buffer, but, you know, those are the tactics. They're just open, shady tactics.
0: This is the Final Straw Radio, and you're hearing our interview with Hadley about the case of the Spokane Three. And you were seeing in Los Angeles, I think around this time, this might've been like right around the time that the resistance was happening in the streets there. And there's all this dialogue of people getting sent to, like, people being drug-running terrorists and being sent to CCOT in El Salvador, and just how brutal and terrible it was. Or this might have been before the resurge of talking about alligator Alcatraz or whatever, but, like, this is so disgusting.
1: Yeah, and the two young men are Venezuelan immigrants. You know, that was active in the news because of, you know, Trump's crazy targeting and abduction of, you know, all of that. And at the same time, you know, the National Guard being in, like, being deployed in Los Angeles and I think DC at that time, it's hard for me to remember actually, like, the timeline of what was happening at that moment. That was really active in people's minds, and it comes into play when we started to learn in the trial about the response, like how local law enforcement were thinking about their response, the fear of being outmaneuvered by federal resources and being, you know, basically used as a ploy to get the National Guard into our streets was something that was really on the minds of the leadership in our community, we now know, and influenced decision making a lot.
0: Yeah, and their willingness to sacrifice a couple of people that were trying to fulfill their legal obligations to that same state,
1: mm-hmm.
0: in order to diminish this, like, invasion by the Trump administration. That's insane. Yeah, I guess. Yeah, could you go into a little more detail about you said the case only lasted about 2 weeks. That seems like a really quick trial for the three. And if they had taken a similar plea to the other six of the nine, are there signs that they would have gotten the same and they just didn't want to sign something that said any sort of responsibility for something that they didn't feel any guilt for? Or what motive?
1: Yeah, it's absolutely the latter. The plea deal had been negotiated for all of them equally. So, you know, there are legal people who were saying it was actually a really good deal. I don't feel qualified to make judgment on that. But the Spokane Three, you know, Jack Justice and Bajan, are three morally principled people who felt strongly that they were not going to, that they did not feel guilty and they were not going to plead guilty, and that they didn't want to cede the rights that are at risk in this moment. So it was absolutely a, like, principled stand.
0: I guess to talk about the conspiracy setting for it in the case, I assume neither of us are lawyers who are in this conversation.
1: Yeah.
0: But 18 USC section 372, I guess, is what the conspiracy that they were convicted under. I wonder if you could, unless I got that wrong, if you could talk about, like, that specific conspiracy charge, its prior uses, and what you think, like, what you fear might be precedent for future prosecutions in the U.S. in this.
1: Yeah, absolutely. So, fascinatingly, our protest was on June 11th, and on June 12th, a memo came out from the Federal Department of Justice, I guess, that said that it directed local district attorneys to begin to prosecute folks who were protesting, and it was sort of that, like, you know, Antifa, to begin prosecuting folks. So it's hard to know, like, you know, I'm sure they had to draft that for a few days, but it certainly feels interesting that the day after we have this big protest that, you know, locks down the ICE facility for multiple hours, this memo comes out. We now know that our local district attorney, the original one, he resigned. He received that order and he resigned. And he has been interviewed now saying that he is, you know, something to the effect of, I'm grateful that I never had to make a prosecution I didn't believe in, or, like, try a case I didn't believe in, which is pretty telling. So they then had to find somebody else, Pete Serrano, who is, you know, a Trump blackie that's really, really wants to make this happen. What the conspiracy really sits on is, you know, it's conspiracy to impede or injure federal officers in their lawful duties. You know, we could, like, pick that apart, but I think really, really ultimately what it requires is that there was some level of coordination. People were making a plan to impede or injure, you know, to do the conspiracy. It implies that there is a use of force, like, because it is planned. It can't just be, you can't accidentally conspire. So there has to be an intent to, you know, forcefully impede here. And then there has to be some level of coordination. So people have to know, they have to knowingly do it. What I observed over the course of the trial was, first of all, over a dozen law enforcement officers ranging from, you know, ATF, ICE, local PD, local sheriffs, all spending hours testifying about how afraid they were because of the crowd and the protesters. It appeared as though they really front-loaded this argument of, like, let's show the jury that the law enforcement was really, really scared so that they feel that they were totally justified in the violence that they unleashed upon protesters. Otherwise, we might be in trouble because the jury might actually think this is a First Amendment case. They might actually think this does look like folks are being persecuted for standing on their constitutional and peaceful rights. The judge did not allow our three to make a political defense in any degree. So folks were actually not allowed to talk about the First Amendment. They were not allowed to talk about whether or not the detentions were lawful. They were not allowed to talk about the fact that they were proven to be illegal afterwards. And that really, they were only allowed to talk about their mindset. So people maybe could say, like, I thought that I was just, that I was protected by the First Amendment. Almost any time somebody said the word First Amendment, there was an objection. And so they really, the judge really said the job of the judge is to decide what is law, and it's the job of the jury to describe what is fact. And what she meant by that was, like, she only wanted the jury to decide whether or not these people did those elements of the conspiracy. You know, did they forcefully try to impede these officers, and did they know that what they were doing, and did they coordinate with others to do it? The way that they sort of presented the evidence of the coordination was they had two witnesses who were FBI agents who spent hours and hours reviewing drone footage and body cam footage and cell phone data, which was extracted because 30 people were arrested locally by PD. All of those cell phones were actually taken by the FBI for a number of weeks and subjected to investigation and extraction. So a lot of conversations were taken by the FBI, in some cases before our local police department even, like, knew or signed off on it, we have now learned. So the conspiracy really, you know, was those officers, like, piecing together, like, a, you know, looking at the red yarn on the wall, trying to connect folks. For Jack Archer, what they really used as evidence of conspiracy was, Jack has a long history of being a organizer in this community. They've worked for two different organizations, Peace and Justice Action League of Spokane and Spokane Communities Against Racism, that both do a lot of, you know, organizing. They've done plenty of public speaking. They're well known, they're trusted. So it was natural that they took some leadership during the protests and making sure people were safe. They had a clipboard where they started to collect emergency contacts for folks, especially people who were willing to risk arrest. They were talking with people about the fact that choosing to sit in front of the bus was likely an arrestable offense. Although at the time, we all assumed that that would be an arrest by local police and possibly a misdemeanor for, you know, trespassing or obstruction or something like that. Nobody thought that this would be a federal, that, you know, people were at risk for federal crimes. Jack then later picked up a bullhorn when the ICE officers began to try to leave through the gate, and it was clear that people were going to have to link arms. Jack grabbed a bullhorn and said to people, if you're going to be on the line, you need to be able to take a punch and not give one. It was a clear, like, litmus test for, you have to be able to stand here and know what's coming and behave nonviolently. That's our commitment. That, you know, was used against them to say that they knew that they were planning to risk arrest, and they knew what they were doing was a crime. But once again, not a federal crime. Like, you know, perhaps maybe a local misdemeanor for, you know, staying out after curfew or a number of the things that organizers expect. So, you know, with Justice's charges did include being photographed by drone footage as removing air from one of the tires of the bus well after it was spray painted. We don't know the person who spray painted it. No one knows them. They literally just rolled up fully masked on a bike, did it, rolled away.
0: Super soldiers unite.
1: Take notes. It was beautiful. Anyways, you know, and Justice's charges, and so because of that, Justice's charges included the property, like their conspiracy charges focused on the property damage and impeding property because they stopped the bus from moving. And then Bajan's charges are really interesting because Bajan's never met anyone. Bajan didn't know Jack and Justice. Jack and Justice know each other already. Justice had also worked at Spokane Communities Against Racism for a time. But Bajan just, like, you know, found out about it, I think, through word of mouth online and showed up and is arguably the tallest, most visible person on the line. in a lot of video footage. So I think that's part of why they were targeted. But, you know, they're holding arms and getting shoved and pushed. And, you know, they're accused of assault because they dared to, you know, stand back up and get, you know, like push back against unknown arms and masked men that are shoving you and not identifying who they are. And then later the government tried to argue that Bajan like kicked a smoke canister back at the police, but there was really loose attempts to do that. So ultimately, you know, the thing that's really concerning about this is that what they're saying is conspiracy is things like using a clipboard to collect emergency contacts at your action, using a bullhorn to tell people what your safety expectations are, basically establishing yourself as a leader or a person of safety during an action is a conspiracy. The act of linking arms was really, really focused on as part of the conspiracy because they used that to say that's where the force happened. The prosecution stated that linking arms made your bodies bigger than one person, and that was therefore thereby forceful and intimidation, and force is a predeterminating factor for violence. They talked a lot about pre-threat indicators. You know, but of course, organizers and folks who have studied civil rights movements would say that when you are linking arms, you cannot use your hands to hit and you cannot use your hands to protect your face. It is an act of vulnerability and strength by leaning on each other to not be pushed down. But the prosecution actually argued that standing up after police put you down is an act of violence. It's an act of threat against an officer. So all of those things have sweeping implications for our risk assessment when we are organizing actions. And functionally, what it's done is say that many of the standard tools that we use to keep each other safe are now things that are arrestable offenses. And the folks who have become practiced in those skills, who have committed to them as community organizers, as leaders of movements, who do this to keep each other safe, well, yes, taking calculated risk and sometimes choosing to risk arrest, absolutely. Like, I'm not underscoring the fact that there are people who made calculated decisions and knew what they were doing would put them at risk of arrest. But again, not these charges. This is a huge example of overcharging. Of course, this is happening. You know, our protest was just a month before Prairie Land. You know, now we've seen the Minnesota 15. You know, I'm certainly curious how the fact that our prosecution was successful in getting this guilty verdict will influence Minnesota and some of the other cases that are still coming. But, you know, my concern as an organizer and someone who like has practiced strategic nonviolence in all that I do is like, if you prosecute and criminalize disciplined nonviolence, then the people who teach and practice that and hold that expectation are going to either get arrested or have to start, you know, hiding because they can't take that risk anymore. Like, they'll have to step back. If that happens, what's left? Like, people aren't going to stop acting up. And that creates then more of these reactive like protests and movements, which have, to be clear, have a place. I'm not casting judgment, like absolutely have a place. But if we lose the folks who have the skill in these tools that keep each other safe, what we're going to see a lot more of is these disorganized and, you know, possibly more risky actions. And unfortunately, that's kind of what our law enforcement, you know, was afraid. They were sort of arguing that if they allowed us to do any of that, then the National Guard would come. And so our local law enforcement has been, you know, more hyper than on shutting down these sort of actions. So it's just a deep concern that unfortunately it's creating the

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1: Cool. That's very well put. Thank you. And yeah, there's a like, I am not a pacifist, but there is that JFK or attributed to JFK quote that those who make nonviolent revolution impossible make violent revolution inevitable. Yeah, if the Trump administration has been looking for opportunities to create a casus belli out of one of these situations in order to expand the federal troops sitting in a city and taking it over in a Democrat controlled state, then yeah, it would fall into that. But I think that like a lot of the resistance that was seen in Minnesota has like just the amount of footage and the extent of that hopefully is like they've shifted their immediate plans in terms of how they're capturing our neighbors and incarcerating them. They found that those sorts of like massive deployments are not working to their benefit.
2: Yeah.
1: And they are just further polarizing, not to their own benefit, the public reaction to troops in the streets. But in any case, yeah, it's good when we do have like brave people that are in the community that are willing to stand up, even with the threat of arrest, in order to extend out, like make the jobs of extracting and kidnapping our neighbors harder.
3: Yeah, exactly. And you know, I am also not a pacifist, and I think, you know, when I think strategically, I just think, you know, darn, like what other option are you giving us? You know, if this is the road, what other option will people have in front of them? But, you know, continuing, you know, more of the sort of spontaneous and disorganized and reactive, and you know, protests and action, which unfortunately is the space that creates, that tends to create violence. And my, like, I am a person who, like, in my organizing, I really specialize in trying to, you know, do harm reduction from state violence. I do a lot of police negotiation work. I do a lot of like police liaison stuff, not because I enjoy talking to cops, to be clear, but because unfortunately, like that is a thing that helps, that makes some people safer in some moments. And I worry about what it does, you know, when we're trying to get more and more people engaged in the movement right now and get more and more people on the streets so that they can get connected into, you know, a deeper level of community organizing. I don't want this to scare people away. And I don't want the story to be, you should be afraid because the Trump is criminalizing, you know, writing down your husband's name and number on a list, so in case you get arrested. I, you know, want the story to be that brave people will continue, the brave people did it and they will continue to do it. And, you know, but we have to be aware and we might have to think smarter, think differently. And also that the fight's not over, to be clear. While my friends have unfortunately been found guilty by a jury, there are still some opportunities to, you know, there's still some hope. This Friday, the 21st, the defense will file what's called a Rule 29 motion. And it's basically them arguing that the US government did not make the case. Like they did not actually present enough evidence to suggest there was conspiracy. It's heavily along the lines of what I shared around how they mostly just front loaded, like here's a bunch of law enforcement, let's justify that law enforcement had a right to be scared and do whatever they wanted that day. And let's like prove that these people knew that they were doing something that was an arrestable offense. At the last day of the trial, during closing statements, the prosecution said a bunch of things that was totally new information. And some of it was absolutely false. I mean, they just lied. And because it's the last word, there's no space where you can stop and say, I object. That just wasn't true. So the Rule 29 motion has a lot of information that's presented to the judge about how that was unfair. There will be a few weeks of deliberating. And then sometime probably in September, we expect the judge to come back and decide. So she could just say, I'm throwing this case out. The government didn't do a good enough job. If not, it will go into sentencing. And folks face up to 6 years. And I think it's a $25,000 fine for sentencing.
1: And with just like a quick look at the bastion of research that is Wikipedia, the like, two examples of prosecution that they give off of that that Civil War era conspiracy to impede or injure a federal officer are a 2007 armed standoff in New Hampshire with two tax resistors, armed standoff, and then also prosecutions from the January 6th Capitol riot. And so it kind of, I don't know, like, in the mind of the lawyers, is there any sort of like tit for tat with the federal government trying to apply that to social justice, egalitarian move, like maybe leftist movement?
3: Yeah, I would say yes. It's been difficult because my assessment is this judge is really hard on any political argument. So that comparison has not been invited into the courtroom in the same way that, you know, were I a lawyer based off all my watching lawyers on TV experience, I would be arguing a case. But it's really fascinating. And Richard Barker, I believe, is the name of the prosecuting attorney who quit because of the case. And he, you know, that was one of the things he said. He said, you know, this has not been used since the Civil War, realistically, and it's wild to see it applied here. Obviously, those are not his words.
1: Except for two instances where people were literally pulling guns on federal officers.
3: Yes. And, you know, another thing is what there was the Bundy case, like in the Oregon wildlife standoff, the Mahler wildlife refuge standoff, they were allowed to make a political argument. And like arguably a big reason that many of them, I think it's possible the conspiracy may have been like a subcharge in one of theirs, but I can't quite remember if that's true. And I don't think they ended up going to trial. They're at, you know, conspiracies. It's been harder for them to get the conspiracy across. I believe like David Huerto was the first person under Trump 2.0 to get the conspiracy charge just before the Spokane 9 originally got it. And they could not, like the grand jury didn't end up,
1: indicting.
3: Like they ended up I'm clearly not a lawyer. I've been watching a lot of this. And so these words are like hard to me. Yeah. Anyways, they dropped it. So like it's been harder to get through. But, you know, realizing that the Bundys were able to make a political defense and use the First Amendment in their defense and say that they were being targeted and they were standing on their rights and our folks were not is frustrating. I also want to name that Trump announced his, you know, slush fund for the Jan Sixers while our trial was going on, which was just salt in the wound. Like imagining people getting a payout while our folks are, you know, having GoFundMes to pay for basic needs because they should be able to spend their time with their families right now instead of driving up debt for lawyers.
1: So you mentioned 6 years as what they're potentially facing. You mentioned that the 21st is when, did you say August 21st or September 21st?
3: August.
1: So it's, yeah. This is going to air 2 days after that. So I guess where can listeners read more about the case, find out how the defendants are doing and how to support them through this process?
3: Yeah. So we as a support committee keep a website, www.spokane3support.com. We try our best, you know, we're all volunteers, but we're trying our best to, you know, keep news links and things updated there. But the most important place is really the support section where we have links to the GoFundMes for the three folks, as well as a way that you can write a note. Like if you want to send a quick note of support, we pass those along to them. We expect that, you know, we need to wait. It's such a waiting game, this whole process. So it'll be at minimum 3 weeks before the judge looks to make her decision. It's possible we may be looking for character letters and things like that, but right now we're just going to have to wait and see. I also want to shout out that if you're somebody who is like, wow, I really want to know more about this, Spokane benefits from just a really, really awesome independent media group called Range Media, and they followed the case every day. They have a dedicated page on their website where they have a lot of reporting both about the protests and the trial, and that's, you know, we're really grateful for them and just how heavily they've covered it, because it's given us a lot that we can refer to. So definitely encourage folks to check out Range. They'll be releasing updates for sure.
1: Cool. Thank you very much. Is there anything that I didn't ask about that you wanted to mention? Anything that occurs to you last minute? Any notes for the folks doing support in Minneapolis, or I don't know?
3: I think there's a lot of language in the analysis of the trial that centers around the jury and sort of this, you know, concept of the jury of your peers. And all of the three defendants are, you know, people who are people of color and who are queer. And it's not a coincidence that it's those three that ended up being the ones who chose to plead not guilty. I don't mean that as any slight to the people who chose to take plea deals. I absolutely understand that folks have to evaluate that choice for their life. But, you know, it's also just, it's just not a coincidence that we often leave the burden of the fight to folks who have the most vulnerable identities, and that the government is choosing to target people who live in identities that challenge the status quo, you know, of white supremacy and more. But the, you know, experience, I was definitely surprised by the jury, because our district is basically all of Eastern Washington, which is like almost everything that's not Seattle and like along the coast, basically. That's a huge and mostly rural region. The folks that they selected were, I don't believe any of them were actually from the Spokane, like within the city limits. They were all from outlying areas. They screened out anybody who had said that they heard about the case. And I understand that that's typical, but I hadn't really absorbed that what that means is that functionally they're just screening in people who are not paying attention and who are more likely to be politically apathetic or unengaged, you know, because of the, you know, whatever is happening in their own lives. And I think it worked. That's part of why it worked for the prosecution to just say, like, we're going to present you a bunch of law enforcement that were really, really afraid, and a few recordings of some protesters who said that they knew that they were risking arrest, and hope that they don't connect this to what the bigger picture of what's going on. There were jurors crying when they delivered the verdict. So I do think folks, I'm sure it wasn't, I hope it wasn't an easy decision, I guess, is all I can say. But also, you know, I just don't want to undersell the fact that, like, we were all there. While there were many places in the process where I was disappointed with folks who could have made a different choice, for example, we were there because the government chose to target these people, and that's the strategy of fascism. We were there because there were prosecutors who, you know, decided that it was a good career move for them to do this. And like, that is where the energy needs to stay. And I don't ever want to, you know, take the focus off the fact that we were out there, because we are standing with and for our immigrant neighbors, and we will do that for our trans neighbors. We will do that. It's hard. Like, it's, you know, it's been hard to watch this happen to my friends. But it's not going to change that we're going to keep fighting. And also, no protest is over until everyone's safe and home. And so, like, the support committee is committed to keep doing this until our friends are safe at home. And we're gonna. I really appreciate the solidarity that we've, you know, found in other folks who are, you know, other communities that are facing similar anti-repression cases. And it's a terrible club to be in. But it is, you know, it's nice to feel the solidarity and support. So I do hope that folks listening, if it's, you know, a case that they haven't heard about, think about how they can uplift and share this and talk about it in their own communities, because it is a really scary thing that's happening. And we need help combating the government narrative that these were violent, dangerous radicals who were out to harm, you know, officers who were just doing their job. That's not what happened at all. These were good neighbors who knew their rights and went out to protect the rights of their fellow neighbors. Many people, it was their first protest. One of my jobs has been to support folks in filing complaints against the local police with our ombudsman after that protest. And I talked to so many people as I helped them file reports who had never been to a protest before, but they heard about it and they felt called to go. And frankly, that experience has now radicalized them. Like, I talked to people who had a really great relationship with police, and then they were physically assaulted by them at this protest, and now are, you know, actively going to city council to try to make sure that that police aren't allowed to buy more weapons to use against us. So in some ways, you know, there's still beautiful wins coming out of what has been a really dark chapter of our nation's history.
0: This is the Final Straw Radio, and you've been hearing our interview with Hadley about the case of the Spokane Three. Next up, an interview by Radio Ausbruch with Marina Christodoulou about her ideas on ontological exhaustion. Literacy Together Asheville offers an ESOL, English for Speakers of Other Languages, program to help adults from around the world to improve their English skills for work, school, and U.S. naturalization exams. Literacy Together trains tutors and provides teaching materials. 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
2: Marina, you describe a journey from irritation through the outrage and finally exhaustion. Why is this initial irritation in particular the seemingly minor feeling of philosophical significance?
4: Irritation seems minor because we usually think of it as a small annoyance, like as a noise, a delay, a demand, or an interruption. But philosophical irritation shows that we are not closed beings. This means we are touched by the world, we are affected by it and disturbed by it. To be alive, it's to be responsive in that sense. So irritation is not only a bad mood, it is one of the first signs that there is a friction between the self and the world. If this friction remains small, it passes. But if it accumulates, it can become moral, political, and existential and ontological in the end. This matters because when irritation becomes deeper or stronger, it can become indignation or outrage. And indignation is not simply anger. At its best, it is a moral response, the feeling that something is wrong, unjust, or unworthy of human dignity. In this sense, philosophy does not begin only in wonder, as we usually say or know, but also in indignation. Plato, for example, shows both origins, which for him are actually the origins and the motivators of thinking in general, and especially philosophical thinking. Wonder and indignation. Wonder opens us to being, as he's saying, while indignation opens us to justice. So they are both very important. But we need a balance between the two. If indignation eats up wonder, then reflection disappears. Philosophy gives way to frustration, desperation, numbness, violence, or mere reaction in the case that indignation eats up wonder. This is also how broader reactionist or extremist attitudes and politics can arise. Not from genuine thought, but from exhausted indignation that has lost its relation to wonder, patience, and judgment. So this is how I see the origin of reactionist politics. Therefore, irritation is philosophically significant because it is the first small sign of our exposure to the world. It can lead either to reflection and ethical action in its positive sense, or if it accumulates without transformation and change, it leads to outrage, resignation, and finally exhaustion.
2: You write that outrage can arise from irritation. So do you see outrage as something positive, perhaps even something we need?
4: Yes, but only in a precise sense. I mean, precision is important in philosophy. So outrage can be positive when it is a response to injustice. It means that something in us still resists and screams. It screams that this should not be accepted. Something should not be accepted. In that sense, outrage is connected to dignity and ethical life. A person who is never outraged may also be a person who has stopped expecting justice, a hopeless person. But outrage can also become destructive. It can become performative, addictive, or exhausting, especially when it is constantly stimulated by media and social media. And we also have the shock doctrine. We are shocked every day by media. So we do need outrage, but we need forms of outrage that can be transformed into action, solidarity, judgment, and care. Anger can be energizing when people believe that action can make a difference. It can also develop into indignation, a necessary impulse behind protest, collective resistance, and the demand for change. This is the spirit of Stefan Hessel's influential manifesto, Indignevu, of 2010, which published in German as Empört Euch, which inspired the Indignados movements in several countries. But when injustice is repeated and action appears to produce no result, indignation can gradually collapse into resignation, and this is the danger. People then feel not only tired, but trapped in a situation that seems impossible to change.
2: Many people are familiar with this feeling. You get involved, whether locally or on a wider scale. You take to the streets time and again, campaigning for a better world, and yet hardly anything seems to change, let alone improve. Is this the point at which outrage can turn into exhaustion?
4: Yes, very often. Outrage can sustain action when people believe that action matters. But when people protest, organize, write, vote, speak, and so on, and still see the same injustice as repeated, outrage can begin to collapse. It does not simply disappear, but it becomes tired outrage or exhausted outrage, as I write. This is a very painful moment because the person has not stopped caring. This is not the case. On the contrary, they may be exhausted because they cared too much for too long without seeing change. And this is the exhaustion that we see in contemporary politics. That is where political disappointment becomes existential fatigue.
2: What role does resignation play on this path towards ontological exhaustion?
4: Resignation here is a turning point. When outraged, one can still say that, no, this is wrong, something is wrong. When resignation comes, this transforms into a saying that, okay, it is wrong, but nothing can be done. It is not peace, it is not acceptance in a wise or serene sense, but it is rather often a quiet surrender after repeated frustration and repeated indignation that leads to no change. On the way to ontological exhaustion, resignation is the moment when the future begins to close. The person is no longer simply lacking energy, they begin to lose the feeling that action, speech, or hope can make a difference. So they quit, they give up on things in life, and in the end, on life itself, as life, as they are mandated to live it. So it is resignation from a specific form of life or way of life. And since this is what life is for the person, it becomes a resignation to life and being itself in general. This includes first indignating and then resigning from being oneself as well.
2: Marina, when you speak of ontological exhaustion, it sounds rather abstract at first. How do people sense that for themselves or even for friends? It is no longer simply a matter of too much stress or burnout, but something deeper, an existential exhaustion, metaphysically drained, one might say.
4: Yeah, one sign is that ordinary rest no longer feels sufficient. A holiday, for example, sleep or a free weekend may help the body in a way, but not the deeper feeling of exhaustion. The person does not only communicate that they are tired, they begin to feel silently most of the time, that they cannot keep living according to this rhythm, this role, and this world, this status of being, what being is for them. It may appear as a loss of horizon as well. The person still functions, but everything feels heavier. This heavy feeling. They can answer emails, go to work, meet people, even laugh, but underneath there is a sense that the meaning has thinned out. They are not only stressed by task, they are tired of the whole arrangement of existence. This is the difference.
2: You describe ontological exhaustion as a social phenomenon. In your view, which developments of our time contribute to this in particular?
4: Several developments can come together. There is the pressure to be constantly productive, one, what we call capitalism, to be constantly flexible, available, and self-improving, Selbststoppminderung. It is the Leistungsgesellschaft, that is the achievement society that we have, which is the society we have right now. We have to be constantly achieving something, and the constant and self-optimization, it could be health optimization or anything else, which brings depression, burnout, borderline, and these are all theorized by the Korean-German philosopher Byung-Chul Han in his book The Burnout Society or the Müdigkeitsgesellschaft of 2010. There is also political exhaustion, the feeling that crises multiply while trust in institutions declines. And there is also ecological exhaustion, the sense that the planet itself is tired, damaged, and depleted. So this is not only a private psychological condition, it belongs to the rhythms of our societies in general.
2: However, one could also say that many people remain hopeful despite all the crises. Is there not, therefore, a danger that your theory paints too bleak a picture of our present?
4: That danger exists, and it's important to avoid it, actually. I do not want to say that everyone is exhausted or that hope has disappeared completely, Many people, of course, remain hopeful, courageous, creative, and politically active, but the existence of hope does not cancel the reality of exhaustion. They can exist simultaneously. In fact, nowadays they coexist, and a person can be helpful and exhausted at the same time. They may still believe in justice, love, or change, but at the same time they feel deeply worn out and tired from the effort of sustaining that belief. So my concept tries to name this tension and not erase hope.
2: What gives you reason to believe that people can find their way out of ontological exhaustion?
4: The first reason is that exhaustion is not only an ending. It's not only the final step, the final, the ending is the right word. Sometimes it's also a revelation and a motivator of change. It shows that when you're exhausted, sometimes a revelation comes to you that you need to change or you need to change the world. It shows that a certain way of living can no longer continue and you feel deep inside. That realization can be painful, of course, but it can also be very clarifying and motivating. The second reason is that even exhausted people often retain a faint form of resistance. They may no longer shout, but something in them still refuses to accept the world as it is. That small refusal matters a lot because it can become the beginning of another rhythm and another form of solidarity, and that is another form of and way of living.
2: That sounds really interesting. I would hope that your concept of ontological exhaustion is put to good use for politically active people who are evidently experiencing precisely that. So to conclude our conversation, I would like to ask, based on this possible diagnosis, how might one address this specific form of exhaustion?
4: This is actually a very important question and a very good way to conclude here, because I would use the concept first as a language of recognition, not as a label of weakness. So we need the term. We need to know that this ontological exhaustion exists. Politically active people often hear that they are burnt out because they did too much. That may be true, but it's not the whole truth. They may also be exhausted because they have repeatedly confronted injustice without seeing enough transformation, not just because they did too much. Their exhaustion is not simply personal, it is also ethical and political, and it's important to understand that something is not simply personal or a failure. It is something that it's because of society. So the first step is to distinguish between tiredness from activity and exhaustion from blocked meaning. Activists do not only need rest, they need to feel that their actions still belong to a possible future. That means movements need sustainable forms of political life, as for example, shared responsibility, rotation of tasks, spaces for grief, realistic goals, and protection from constant outrage. This is very important. Political activists need protection from constant outrage and the right to step back without shame. So this is the first step. The second step is that political communities need to stop glorifying sacrifice. If a movement survives only by consuming the bodies and spirits of its most committed people, it repeats the violence it opposes. Care is not secondary to politics, and care is one of the conditions of the politics. So this is also important to remember. And thirdly, philosophy can help by doing what it once did very directly, giving names to lived experience. This is the importance of language and the importance of terms that I mentioned before. A concept is not only an abstract tool, it can help someone vindicate that what I feel is not merely my private failure or my private feeling. It belongs to a world, a history, and a structure. That recognition does not solve everything, but it can open a path. And the fourth and very final way is that the answer cannot be only individual resilience. We hear a lot about resilience nowadays. We should not ask exhausted people simply to adapt better to an exhausting world, to be resilient. The deeper task is to change the world's rhythms, how we work, organize, protest, rest, care, and imagine the future. Ontological exhaustion is addressed not by telling people to endure more and be resilient, but by making other forms of life possible. So these four steps are very, very important.
0: This is The Final Straw Radio. The show will later be archived at thefinalstrawradio.noblogs.org, and you can email us with questions and suggestions at thefinalstrawradio@riseup.net. 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Their event calendar and complete catalog of books can be found online at firestorm.coop. 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

And it's Sunday afternoon and time once again for Wordplay. I'm your host, Jeff Davis, but our guest is not here so far, so I'll entertain you with a little music until he gets here, hopefully soon. And so a little more from the Weavers.

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1: You may have thought you were coming here tonight to sit back and take things easy while we did all the work, but we're going to ask you to help us sing this one. My

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1: Hallelujah.
0: Oh, I can hardly hear you. 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

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Don't let your neighbor look at you peculiarly if you sing too loud. You kick him in the ribs and get him singing too.

The great Weavers, the Weavers doing a little sing-along there, something you don't, you know, I doubt that many of you out there in radio land remember the era of sing-alongs, but they were a thing. There was even a whole program on television, Sing Along with Mitch, which specialized in having the television audience, even at home, sing along. So that was a thing. Here's another cut from the OJs.

There you go. Some OJs. No guest today, it seems. So I'm just going to play a little music. I happen to have a couple of CDs with me in the car. So, and they're very kind of both from the 70s. I've got one from a little later, too. But the two from the 70s are, one is the Weavers, who are like the epitome of folk revival, the folk revival. That sort of vanished into rock and roll in the late 70s, shall we say. And that they're by the OJs, who were working at the same time in Philadelphia, helping create Philadelphia Soul. So we're going to hear mostly from those two artists today. All right. Here's another cut.

All right, a little more Weavers there. And I stand corrected. We do have a guest today. And if you've been around Asheville very long, you have probably crossed trails with him. Cecil Bothwell's writing has exposed evangelist Billy Graham's love of war and launched an investigation that sent Buncombe County Sheriff Bobby Lee Medford to die in federal prison. In his 20th book, he examines Asheville's recent history as shaped by the work of a heretofore unsung paladin. A former investigative reporter, Mountain Express managing editor, city council member, and congressional candidate, Bothwell qualifies as an expert witness in the case prosecuted in these pages. Among his many other

0: My wall clock failed me.
1: Technology.
0: I jumped in my car thinking I was 45 minutes early, and my car went, no, you're already late. But I'm glad to be here.
1: Yeah, it's good to have you here.
0: Yeah.
1: Yeah.
0: Given that the show is about writing and writers.
1: Indeed. Yeah.
0: It caused me to think back about my own trajectory that as I approached 40, I was doing construction for most of my life. Uh-huh. And as I approached 40, that would have been in 1990, I began to think I should make my move if I was going to do writing for a living.
1: Time.
0: Yeah. Because right. I figured the construction work would get heavy or would right. seem heavier as I got older.
1: As time went on.
0: Yeah. Right. So I kind of laid out a chart for myself that I would try to achieve writing for a living over the next 10 years.
1: Mm-hmm.
0: And it took me 8 before I was making more as a writer than as a doing construction.
1: Yeah. That's not bad.
0: No, it wasn't bad.
1: Some people never make that point.
0: Right. But I would point out to would-be writers that the reason I was making a living was I was writing and editing for a college.
1: Mm-hmm.
0: So it was a regular job.
1: It was like a job.
0: Yeah.
1: Right.
0: And right. when I left that,
1: it was inspiration required.
0: Right. Yeah. Well, it was inspiring.
1: Line to line. Right.
0: Yeah. I was at Warren Wilson. I started their environmental journal.
1: Uh-huh.
0: And
1: Hearthstone.
0: Yeah, Hearthstone.
1: I still got a few copies of that.
0: Remember. All right. And when I was phasing out of that, the managing editorship of the Mountain Express came open, and I applied for that and became managing editor of the Mountain Express for a couple
1: right,
0: of years.
1: Right. For those of you out there in radio land, the Mountain Express is our local alternative newspaper.
0: Right, the weekly.
1: The weekly, yeah.
0: And so I was making a living then as an editor and writer. If you're looking for editing, don't become a managing editor.
1: It's a lot of work.
0: It's a lot. Right. Well, and it wasn't my oeuvre.
1: Right.
0: So I became the senior writer there for several years.
1: Yeah.
0: And there's nothing like being a reporter. I know that the media is getting whammed these days, but as a reporter, you can basically go anywhere and ask anybody anything.
1: Yeah.
0: So if you're a curious person,
1: so you did.
0: you got a ticket.
1: The Mountain Express is unique too in that, I mean, it doesn't have a corporate owner. It's really a community-based newspaper.
0: Very much community-based, yeah. And in fact, yeah. the Appendix 4 in this new book that I've written is mm-hmm. about the Express. I really thought I ought to tip my hat.
1: Oh, good.
0: To Jeff Phobes, who has been the publisher from the beginning.
1: Been great.
0: Yeah.
1: Yeah.
0: It has done remarkable work for the community mm-hmm. over all these years, mm-hmm. starting in 1994.
1: Yeah.
0: So when I was trying to shift my gears, I started writing anything I could write.
1: Right.
0: I started writing more songs, and I started gigging for a while.
1: And you wrote poetry.
0: I got into the poetry slam scene.
1: Participated into the slams, right.
0: Which is where I met Christine Lasseter, who I mentioned in the book.
1: Yeah.
0: Because I own a portrait of her by Ron Ogle.
1: Uh-huh.
0: And I began to write little news stories, little like tidbits. And then I got the precursor to the Mountain Express was the Green Line.
1: Ah, yes.
0: It was a monthly.
1: Right.
0: And I wrote the humor column for that for about 3 years, two years plus, before it shifted to become the weekly Mountain Express.
1: Right.
0: And right at that time, I got a tip. And investigative reporters depend on tips. You know, it's
1: tips.
0: You know, you don't find it yourself. It takes somebody tipping you off. And I don't even remember who it was, but they let me know that, well, there was a program called DARE. It may still exist. I don't know. It's Drug Awareness Reinforcement Education. The DARE program was geared for, I guess, high school students. And the idea was to teach them about drug use, hopefully talking them out of
1: it. As a preventative, yeah.
0: Right. Mm-hmm. And what the tip was that the federal government had hired the Research Triangle Institute over in

0: the Research Triangle of North Carolina.
1: Raleigh, Durham, yeah.
0: And they had done a study on DARE, which was about 10 or so years old at that time. And the study showed that kids that went through the DARE program used more drugs earlier than kids that didn't go through the DARE program. And
1: a little counterproductive.
0: And the federal government quashed the report.
1: Oh, yeah.
0: Yeah.
1: Sure.
0: That was my tip. And so I was fortunate. A nonprofit called the Fund for Investigative Reporting and Editing, which is now becoming, this summer has becoming the nonprofit owner of the Mountain Express. So FIRE still exists at this point. But FIRE subsidized investigative stories. And so I had contacted them and they paid me to do this. Before that, I had always done everything on spec. I would just submit stories and hope they got it, you know.
1: Right, right.
0: But it was finished and edited right in time to be the first cover story on the Mountain Express.
1: Cool.
0: So, which was really cool.
1: Yeah.
0: And so that encouraged me. It encouraged me that the Poetry Slam scene was really cool.
1: Mm-hmm.
0: I won the Southeast Slam and the Southeast Regional Slam in 93.
1: Mm-hmm.
0: Due to a mathematical error on the part of the judge. It was a tie, but they didn't discover the tie until later, and so I got the little Debbie snack cakes and the bottle of a six-pack of RC Cola. That was the...
1: Yay.
0: That was the prize.
1: That's more than most boys ever get.
0: Right, right. But along the way, a couple of my columns, my humor columns initially, got the attention of a fellow who was organizing radio commentary on WNCW.
1: Mm-hmm.
0: And he said, why don't you record a couple for me? I said, okay. So I did.
1: Sure.
0: And I got invited to do a weekly commentary, which was extremely good practice for a writer.
1: Mm-hmm.
0: I had to write 725 words a week.
1: Yeah.
0: It couldn't, you know, that was my...
1: You got your boundaries.
0: That's what
1: there.
0: I could
1: form.
0: Fit in just under 5 minutes.
1: Mm-hmm.
0: So I ended up writing 470, I think, of those.
1: wow.
0: Because for 3 years I was on the radio, but by then Alternet had picked it up as a syndicated column.
1: Mm-hmm.
0: And I swear, some months I made $15 off that thing. It was...
1: That's great.
0: Yeah. It was picked up here and there around the country.
1: Yeah.
0: But that, syndicated, again, encouraged me. And right, it was really good practice,
1: yeah, sure,
0: to write and write and write.
1: Yeah.
0: And that would be one of my tips for would-be writers, is do something that demands you write. Mm-hmm. If you can accord yourself an hour a day, say,
1: mm-hmm,
0: that's what I started doing. I wrote a novel, mercifully unpublished, in 1980, mm-hmm, when I was, this is before I really got into gear trying
1: underway
0: to be a writer.
1: Right. Uh-huh.
0: But I did write a book, and I was found I could write a book. And I did it by getting up an hour early before I went to my construction work and writing every morning.
1: Yeah, yeah.
0: And it's that habit. A lot of people will say, well, I could write a book. Well, you could. But until you become disciplined and just do it,
1: right,
0: and do it and do it.
1: You know? That's right. That's the way it works.
0: Yeah.
1: Yeah, yeah, really.
0: And so I read advice. There was, mm-hmm, a lot of good advice and a lot of bad advice for writers.
1: Sure.
0: I remember
1: books,
0: when I...
1: Books of it.
0: Yeah, I remember writing when that first novel that I tried, that advice I got was... If you have a good idea for the middle, write that first.
1: Yeah.
0: Don't feel like you've got to start at the beginning and go to the end.
1: Right.
0: If you have a great ending, write that.
1: Yeah.
0: And then write to the ending.
1: Yeah.
0: And then you find out as you go along, once you've created characters, I've heard this from other writers too. They kind of come to life.
1: Yeah, that's what
0: And
1: I
0: they
1: hear.
0: Begin to do things that you maybe didn't plan they would.
1: Right. Oops.
0: Because
1: right,
0: you've designed right, the person
1: to be like a real...
0: Then,
1: yeah.
0: Yeah, and then to be rational,
1: yeah,
0: they have to do maybe something you didn't realize.
1: Mm-hmm. Right.
0: And so you get involved in their lives. And
1: oh.
0: Yeah, and so my first two books were collections from that weekly commentary, the best of.
1: Uh-huh.
0: And I sold a few, you know, I mean, and this is another element of my writing. I pursued self-publishing all the way along. When I first tried to market those first two books, I did what you're supposed to do,
1: right,
0: and tried to get an agent.
1: Yeah,
0: and,
1: yeah.
0: And no agent would reply.
1: Right.
0: I wrote to publishers, and I think I got one rejection letter over
1: there. You go.
0: Months.
1: Yeah, yeah.
0: And then I read an article about authors who, even authors who are on the front cover of the New York Review of Books,
1: mm-hmm.
0: often do not repay their advances.
1: Right.
0: So they get some thousands of dollars
1: right.
0: advance, but then that's chalked up against their royalties.
1: Right.
0: And so even the really famous ones often end up owing a book to the company.
1: Right.
0: A lot the way musicians used to.
1: Right.
0: Back in the day, musicians would get an advance to finish their album, and they'd have to tour it like mad. And if it didn't pay back, they would owe the company an album.
1: That's right. Yeah. That happened to many a group.
0: Yeah. And then compact discs came along and musicians could create their own product.
1: Yeah.
0: Well, they could do it on tape, but
1: that wasn't
0: terribly.
1: Tape is hard.
0: Yeah. But CDs.
1: Splicing and stuff like that.
0: You could do a good recording and reproduce as many as you wanted to and sell them at your gigs.
1: It's all digital. Yeah.
0: And it made self-publishing of music possible.
1: Right.
0: Well, the print-on-demand business has made self-publishing by people like me possible.
1: Even some significant presses use, like, Amazon Publishing Services to print their books.
0: Right.
1: You know.
0: Right.
1: Yeah. Or, you know, Ingram. Ingram's another big one, I think, that does.
0: Right.
1: Publication. So yeah.
0: Yeah. Yeah. And so my first two books, I had a friend who had a print shop in South Carolina. It was the only union print shop in South Carolina. It was a worker-owned cooperative and they were members of the International Workers of the World.
1: Good for them.
0: And I felt good about them and I had them print my first two books.
1: Yeah.
0: And I had to go with 1,000 copies of each to get a price
1: minimum.
0: Break.
1: Right. Yeah.
0: And I ended up with about 500 or 600 of each after years. I paid back the cost, but it was a slog. And then I learned about the print-on-demand companies.
1: Mm-hmm.
0: The early one I used was CreateSpace.
1: Right.
0: And it was finally bought by Amazon.
1: Bought by Amazon, right.
0: So,
1: yeah, right.
0: And honest folks, I don't like Amazon and what it's done to indie bookstores, but it's a way for an independent writer to access a market.
1: It is indeed.
0: Like my book about Billy Graham.
1: Yeah, which is in its third edition, I believe.
0: Yeah, I've had a third edition. After he died, I published a third edition in 2021. It sells more in Europe than here. And I could never reach a European market personally.
1: Yeah.
0: You know, it's just.
1: Right.
0: Yeah. Yeah. So
1: go schedule readings in London and Paris.
0: Right. Oh, yeah. Oh, yeah. I'm really going to phone my friends in London and see what I can do. Yeah. And so my big serious books were the Billy Graham. It's the only critical political biography of Billy Graham that I know of.
1: Right.
0: It is not about his religion, particularly.
1: It would surprise a lot of people still who don't know much about Billy Graham.
0: Right, yeah, right. Yeah. The thing that struck me was that we were told through the years that he was an advisor, a counselor to the presidents.
1: Oh, right. Multiple presidents.
0: Right.
1: Yes, right.
0: From Truman forward.
1: Yeah.
0: And when I dug into it, I learned that he was advising them to go to war over and over and over because he believed American armies would Christianize the world.
1: Right.
0: Hence the title of my book, The Prince of War. Billy Graham's crusade for a holy Christian empire. And along about then is when I got a tip, a phone call, an anonymous phone call when I was at my desk at the Mountain Express, that Bobby Lee Medford, our sheriff's son, had tied his girlfriend to a bed and beaten her for a week, and that she'd been admitted to Mission Hospital and then transferred to Broughton Mental Hospital.
1: Jeez.
0: And the woman talking to me gave me the woman's name and the date that it happened. It was 2 days or a day or two before the tip. And I said, how do you know this? And she hung up. And wow. We didn't have call tracing at the office at the time.
1: Right.
0: But I followed that down. And gradually, sheriff's deputies began to come to me off the record and then on the record. And I think it led to me uncovering the criminal conspiracy that was going on within the sheriff's department. In the end, I finally took my file, because nothing was happening, with my on-the-record sources to the U.S. attorney in Charlotte. And about 3 months or 4 months later, Bobby Medford was in jail. And after the trial, the U.S. attorney, the assistant U.S. attorney who prosecuted the case here, bumped into me at a building supply company. And he said, you're Cecil Bothwell. I said, yeah. He said, you had it before we did.
1: Yeah.
0: And again, it was a tip. It wasn't because it was lucky. It wasn't, you know, but. And so then I've written a lot of short stories, 10 books of short stories at this point.
1: Mm-hmm.
0: Which I really enjoy doing. And the titles you read off there, each of those basically represents a theme, so that the stories within each book have some connection.
1: Right.
0: Like one titled Waste Not, Want Not, which is, it's waste, W-A-I-S-T,
1: right.
0: Not, want, K-N-O-T. Every story in that collection involves wastes or nots of one sort or another. Half au pair, everything in there's about halves.
1: Mm-hmm.
0: Starting with a story about an au pair who volunteers at a magic show and gets cut in half. The trick fails. Anyway, I just have a great deal of fun doing that.
1: Yeah.
0: But this new one came up when I was considering activism in Asheville over the last 25 years. Something I was a reporter on and often party to during these years. So this book, and this book then reaches back about activism in Asheville further to pick up some of the threads from the previous 25 years leading up to this century.
1: Right.
0: Things like the Chemtronics poison gas.
1: Right.
0: They were manufacturing poison gas in Swannanoa.
1: Yeah.
0: And a young housewife got really fired up about it. She decided to make it stop, to get this EPA involved. That was Lenny Sitnick, and she ended up as mayor of Asheville.
1: Right.
0: Yeah. And I touch on Stone Soup, which was a cooperatively owned restaurant here in town, and was one of the two sources for one of the two pegboard or cork boards where you could find out what was going on in town.
1: It was,
0: It was there and at Malaprop's.
1: Ate there many a time.
0: Yeah. And on through the French Broad Food Co-op, unionizing, the Grove Park Inn wanted to put a high rise on the property downtown in front of the city hall and county courthouse. And I began to see that into this century, one organizer was helping all of that to happen into this century. And that was Charlie Thomas.
1: Whom I did not know.
0: Who wants no attention.
1: Yeah.
0: He doesn't want glory at all.
1: Right.
0: He's an organizer. But he organized successfully with a group called PARC, People Advocating Real Conservancy, which had been started by Julie Brandt and Barry Summers and David Lynch mm-hmm. opposing the Peck Conservancy, mm-hmm. which was very expensively remodeling the downtown,
1: right?
0: The whole park downtown,
1: right?
0: And so they formed Park, and David Lynch created a website that was a mock-up of the official one, just to tweak them.
1: Uh-huh.
0: But Park became a very effective engine for change in Asheville.
1: Yeah.
0: So if you remember the Mountain Moral Monday, that was mm-hmm. they were part of that.
1: Yeah.
0: Part of stopping the development for a hotel across from a basilica,
1: right?
0: On a plot that the city council finally paid $265,000 for a design for a park on that land, that John Boyle disparagingly labeled the Pit of Despair.
1: Right. Right.
0: But it will be a park.
1: Yeah.
0: And I have assurances from a couple of the people running for office on the council this year that they are in favor of a park there.
1: Good.
0: And they want to move things off dead center on that. So there have been all kinds of small issues, mm-hmm. like the Caledonia was an apartment complex that they were trying to build in Kenilworth on extremely steep land.
1: Yeah, I don't have that one.
0: Land that was so steep that it would have disqualified the construction under the steep slope ordinance, but it was too low. The steep slope ordinance takes effect above a certain elevation. And yet, thanks to some people there in Kenilworth, organized via Park, managed to stop that development on that property. The Ellington was another one. It was going to be a high rise, basically where the double-decker coffee bus at that corner,
1: right.
0: downtown.
1: Yeah.
0: The Ellington was going to be taller than the BB&T building. And there was a great deal of opposition from different directions on that. Mm-hmm. And again, Park stepped in and advocated and slowed it down until the 2008 economic collapse.
1: Right.
0: And that seemed to kill the deal.
1: Right. Yeah.
0: Another one that it didn't succeed with is where the Aloft Hotel is, which it's a crazy story there.
1: I remember the Hot Dog King used to be
0: there. The Hot Dog King used to be there.
1: Yeah, right. Yeah.
0: Hot Dog King was one of the places that had gambling machines that Bobby Medford was
1: collecting
0: taking
1: from.
0: A cut on.
1: Right. Yeah.
0: But that property that used to be a surface parking lot was owned by Public Interest Projects.
1: Right.
0: And they managed to make a deal where they sold the dirt to mm-hmm. the city for parking. And they sold the air rights to the Aloft Hotel for a hotel. So the city paid a few million dollars for property it didn't own the air rights to. At the same time, the city was peddling air rights in other parts of town. And Park bid on air rights at a couple of projects and were denied.
1: Yeah. Wow.
0: Trying to stop from cutting down street trees, because if a hotel or a condo development gets the air rights, they can cut the trees to put balconies out over the sidewalk.
1: Yeah.
0: Anyway, so there's this new book is full of stories about all of those kind of actions.
1: And what, for those of you out there that are in radio land who have some vague idea of Asheville has a long and colorful history, even going back really to the early 20th and late 19th century. It's been interesting.
0: And certainly so.
1: It's full of, shenanigans.
0: Yeah, another story I touched on in the book is when the city council voted to tear down all of the buildings on Lexington and Broadway.
1: Oh, yeah.
0: North Lexington and Broadway. to allow a corporation out of Pennsylvania to build a mall downtown.
1: Oh, yeah, yeah, yeah. I remember that well. And I stood with a rap.
0: Yeah.
1: Yeah.
0: And Peggy Gardner was mm-hmm. a local artist at the time.
1: Yeah.
0: And she came up with the idea of tying cloth and rags end to end to circle the entire area so people could see
1: what was
0: going to be lost.
1: It was huge. Yeah.
0: And they managed to get a referendum on the ballot, and it was swamped with opposition.
1: Right. 2-1.
0: And it killed that.
1: Right.
0: And if you go to North Lexington or Broadway these days, it's one of the most vibrant parts of town.
1: Sure. Well, Cecil, I hate to cut you off, but we've got like 2 or 3 minutes. You've got a launch coming up. Tell us about that.
0: Yeah. The book release will be at Firestorm Books, just up the street from the studio here at Asheville FM.
1: Yeah.
0: 1022 Haywood Road on September 2nd at 6 p.m.
1: All right.
0: And you can also find the book at cecilbothwell.com.
1: Okay. Cecil, thank you so much for coming in today.
0: Thank you for hosting me.
1: Even if it was you got here late, that's all right. It's been entertaining.
0: I'm going to kill that clock.
1: Yeah. You might consign it to the to oblivion.
0: It's probably a battery. Yeah.
1: Yeah. 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

0: 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Tomorrow, which would be Monday, August 24th, Woody Wood and A. Breed of the Blue Rags, the Gray Eagle, mash up Mondays at One World West, the most miserable open mic with Tony at Sly Grog, the Page Brothers Quartet at Little Jumbo. 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
0: Hey, it's Gray with my friend The Cough Drop. 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
5: 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When the-

0: What a classic. Squeeze is Cool for Cats from their 1979 album called Cool for Cats. DJ Eric Mannix, I can't hear that song without envisioning the video of the two women who I think were the girlfriends of Tilbrook and Difford.
1: Probably.
0: All in spandex with Squeeze on the back, and this kind of, it was an exuberant dance that didn't really match the beat or the or the meter of the song. They were just digging it.
1: Hence the exuberance.
0: Well, you're listening to Just Say It with Confidence, a talk show about music. We're here each week. This is Gray Wheeler, and as always, my co-host, DJ Eric Mannix. That was a song that would fit into three of our themed episodes. Two we've done in the past, and a third would be today's. Number one, that Squeeze Cool for Cats, it's not the usual singer.
1: Right, because it's Chris Difford.
0: It's Chris Difford, who is the lyricist, and he doesn't sing on very many songs. We have had a show on that. Usually it's Glenn Tilbrook who's doing the singing for Squeeze. A second episode it would have fit into was presumed accents. We did a whole episode on a Mockney.
1: Oh, yeah.
0: Fake Cockney. Which Difford is not only adapting Cockney rhyming slang in the lyrics of Cool for Cats, but he is also singing in what is not his natural way of singing. Difford grew up in he grew up in Greenwich. It was the working class side of Greenwich, but still he was not a central London or Eastern London ruffian by any means. It's just not the way, he talks.
1: So he definitely didn't want this to be a hit in America, that's for sure.
0: It would have been a tough one. I remember hearing it as a kid going, wow, that's such a cool song. I have no idea what they're talking about. Yeah. in anything in there, except the line, I invited him for coffee and I gave the dog a bone. I get that. So did BBC, that didn't let him sing that on Top of the Pops. That's about the only part I got of it. But think about that song, Cool for Cats. It's got a first verse talking, he's contrasting Wild West romanticism with the realities of being in the British working class. Like the whole song, although it's upbeat and energetic, it's kind of a slacker anthem. He's a bored Londoner is what he is in it. Then you go from the Wild West romanticism of the second verse that's about gangs and criminals and the police chasing them.
1: So Guy Ritchie should have put this on a soundtrack for one of his movies, shouldn't he?
0: It does fit in with the Guy Ritchie kind of thing. That's right. The third verse was his disappointments of pub culture. It's left him with a nasty little rash in the song. All I get is bitter and a nasty little rash. It's a very early song for Squeeze, not as early as their composition of the show Trixies, which is like a whole theme album show about a deadbeat bar, which they did when they were what, 16, 17, 18?
1: Yeah.
0: And then it was shelved until this year when the two guys decided to re-record it very successfully. But this is very early on in Squeeze's history of 1979. As you probably could tell, Difford, when he was a kid, he would write his own nursery rhymes to pass the time. That was his hobby as a kid. You can kind of get that.
1: Sure.
0: And this Cool for Cats, Difford rewrote what was initially a mid-tempo song. I looked everywhere, even in my nefarious dark web channels, to try to get an early demo of a mid-tempo Cool for Cats. I can't find it anywhere. Mm. I mean, I was deep in the trail of the dark web and wasn't able to find it. So I guess it was not recorded, and it definitely wasn't a part. Tilbrook himself put out 5 CDs of demo tapes, and it's more his demo tapes rather than anything that Difford sang.
1: Yeah, you asked me about that. I don't have any of that stuff.
0: Yeah.
1: Yeah.
0: I can't find that in my normal nefarious channels, but I haven't gone into the dark web yet. But so picture Cool for Cats as a mid-tempo song. It wouldn't have worked. No. It would have come off kind of whiny as well, too. The thing which keeps Cool for Cats from being whiny is it's so upbeat and the background singers are so exuberant. But if you back out the lyrics, he's kind of complaining how nothing's going right. So I saw Difford himself has, it's almost kind of a cabaret show he does solo that I saw. It's just Chris, and he has an acoustic guitar, and he doesn't just play the songs that he sings on, because that would be a really quick evening. Huh. But since he was the lyricist for all of them, he plays Pulling Muscles from the Shell, and he plays Annie Get Your Gun, and he plays Tempted, and things like that.
1: Nice.
0: And he tells very long stories in between them, which is super, super engaging. This is not to be confused with Squeeze's touring right now with Adam and the Ants and Haircut 100. This is when Difford, usually just in the UK, does this kind of...
1: Well, he shows up at his pub?
0: Yeah. It's almost like a stand-up act.
1: Yeah.
0: So when I attended that fairly recently, and he goes into a long song, a long story about Cool for Cats, and he said that he was inspired to rewrite some of the lyrics and definitely to change the pace after he'd watch an episode of the Benny Hill Show. Not because of what's the theme, is Yakety Sax? Is that the theme? Yeah, that's the pace of it. But he noted that Benny himself would write highly character-driven and fairly fast-paced songs. We would just sort of spit them out one after the other.
1: Right.
0: And so instead of really fighting over what the melody and the pace should be on this, it's just like, I gotta have the pace. I gotta have it like Benny Hill. So anyhow, this goes to number two in the UK, which for the Squeeze in 1979 was a pretty big deal. As a bit of trivia, blocked only by Art Garfunkel doing Bright Eyes, which was the number one. So he's understandably excited about this. So in his kind of cabaret show, he talks about his drinking buddy was Ian Dury, somebody else who sings in Mockney and is a great wordsmith, although I don't understand a damn thing he's talking about because it's all in Cockney slang. So he talks about how he's out drinking with Ian Dury, and he's over in Kilburn Park, which is on the east side of Maida Vale. And they run into Benny Hill. They know it's Benny's local, but they go there, and Benny Hill is there. And Difford talks about, you know, there's Benny Hill. And I go up to him because guess what? I'm 20 years old or whatever. And I go, Mr. Hill, I just want you to know I'm in this band called Squeeze. And Benny Hill goes, yeah, never heard of you. He goes, that's fine. We happen to have this week the number two record in the UK. And I wanted you to know that the inspiration for the pace of it was based on me watching you and the way you would throw off these songs. And he goes, I just want to thank you. And Benny told him to sod off, as they say, as they say in England.
1: Did he chase him really fast out of the pub? in a zigzaggy motion?
0: That would have been a bonus. Really, it was a lesson that you can think of, and Difford brought up itself as one of those never meet your idol sort of minute moments. It's like, I was really, really deferential. So Cool for Cats is not a song literally about cats. The Cool for Cats was a British rock television show it wasn't on BBC, it was on ITV in the late 1950s. It was very early opportunity for the youth of the UK to mostly listen to American rock. So the show was called Cool for Cats. But even though that song is not literally about cats, DJ Eric, I'm proposing, given that we did a prior and at least mediocre, well-received episode about dogs.
1: Okay.
0: How about we take Cool for Cats as a launch point to have today's hour be entirely about cats?
1: That sounds perfect.
0: Oh, I feared you were going to do that. I feared. Now, through rock history, there are a bunch of people who have written songs about their cats, just as they have their dogs. there are instances we'll review of what they call anthropomorphication, which is when you give an animal human properties to communicate. The reason I know that word, anthropomorphication, wasn't that great on my SATs, nor do I have a great vocabulary, but I wrote a college essay about that, about anthropomorphication in the writings of Franz Kafka. And that earned me a wait list at a dream school, which I never got in. But I have not forgotten. I've not forgotten that. I've not forgotten that word. Let's start off with somebody singing about their songs. A band I adore. They're called Morphine. They were out of Boston, and this is about the cat named Sheila.

What a great night it's been together in Madison, Wisconsin, for the annual foundation of the Alliance for Community Media Convention. Before we conclude tonight's festivities, we have two major awards to give out. One is the Hometown Media Award for Best Entertainment Series Nationwide, and the second is for the Best Information Series Nationwide. Our judges reviewed countless hours of broadcasts to determine each winner. Without further ado, the Hometown Media Award for the Single Best Entertainment Series Nationwide goes to Just Say It With Confidence, a talk show about music, co-hosted weekly by Gray Wheeler and DJ Eric Maddox.

straight from behind the alleyway. She knew what she wanted. She was looking for that stumble. She was looking for that he-cat. And that was me. Comedy Cat is my name. And I say unto thee.

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Shrink, baby. 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Baby, do you wanna lay down with me? Say, baby. 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

0: Wow, I couldn't even move my fingers that fast, much less do it on a bass coherently. That was Primus doing Tommy the Cat from 1991's. That was their second studio album. It's called Sailing the Sea of Cheese. And Les Claypool, the bassist and leader of the band, it's him singing. The guy going through the megaphone is Tom Waits doing the spoken part. Before that, we heard Morphine doing Sheila. And of course, Sheila wasn't the name of the cat. Sheila had a cat. And although I'm not a hip hopper, although hip hoppers sometimes blame it, their errors on the alcohol, I'm going to blame my error on that one to my antihistamines that I am filled with. Because as I gave a caveat to my co-host, DJ Eric, a couple hours ago, I took these great antihistamines that Mrs. Faye DeGray had brought back from India. I'm like, wow, these are working pretty well. I might not even have to have a cough drop on air. So I Google what the name of it is, and it's not FDA approved. Like, you can't buy it or use it you can't buy it in the United States. So Sheila had a cat, and that was from Morphine's 1993 album, Cure for Pain. And DJ Eric, I'm curious what you're going to come up with about cats.
1: Okay, I'll let you know, but I'm also making sure that if you are end up on the ceiling, that I'll take over and pull you down. So I got you.
0: Thanks, man. Got my back.
1: Here's a song written by Freddie Mercury, who was a very big cat lover. He had a lot of cats throughout his life. And when he was recording what would end up being the final album with Queen, Innuendo, in 1991, one of the songs he wrote was in tribute to one of his cats, which was a deluded tortie named Delilah. Innuendo is a fantastic album. I highly recommend it, especially if you're not even a Queen fan. If you're a Queen fan, you should know that album. A lot of great songs on it. And this is one of my favorites about Freddie's cat, Delilah.

0: From their debut, Keep Your Distance, in 1987, that is the band Curiosity Killed the Cat with a song called Curiosity Killed the Cat. And you ever wonder where that phrase comes from, Gray?
1: I'm not sure.
0: You know what the phrase means, though.
1: Oh, of course,
0: right? Yeah. Just, you know, getting a little nosy and putting yourself in a position where you're just in too deep. Well, it actually, the phrase back in the day was called Care Killed the Cat. And care represented worry or sorrow or grief.
1: Oh.
0: And it was used by Shakespeare in one of his plays. And eventually, somewhere in the 19th century, it changed to curiosity to really kind of hammer it home that it's like being too nosy. Because I guess that's what, you know, like cats are just curious by nature. And
1: but over the centuries, the cats had not changed their behavior to become more.
0: not at all. And, you know, actually, as they got domesticated, they're even less so in a lot of ways. But anyway, those were my two picks for
1: that,
0: you.
1: Delilah, I would not have known that was about Mr. Mercury's cat until the meowing at the end. So it's got to be some disappointment for women named Delilah initially thinking, oh, there's a Queen song about me. Just like all the grand people named Martha thinking Paul McCartney was writing Martha, My Dear, when it was really about his sheepdog.
0: So. Well, they can console themselves with the Tom Jones song, Delilah.
1: Well, good point.
0: Of course, that I think the Delilah in that song was a bad person, so maybe they went the Queen one. I could have played Cool Cat. That seemed like an obvious one, but I got a little personal.
1: Cool Cat by who?
0: By Queen.
1: Oh, by Queen. Yeah. I'm not familiar with that one. You were listening to Just Say It with Confidence, a talk show about music with Gray Wheeler and DJ Eric Maddox. This is our special episode about tunes about our female friends, feline friends. Or female felines. I'm going to entitle it With Two Cats in the Yard in honor of Crosby, Stills, and Nash. Let's take a little break from talking about cats. Now, the movie The Odyssey is out now, and of course, Odysseus has to have himself tied to the mast of the ship to go past one particular mountain, which is filled with a certain call. A siren's call. And I'm going to argue that this 1978 commercial I'm about to play for the next 1 minute acted as a siren call for you and for me.
2: So you're on your way to buy some music albums. How much money do you have? Only a penny? You're kidding. That won't buy a thing at the store. But here, open this gold box. Just one penny buys one, two, three, keep going. 13 tapes or 13 records.

0: of your choice when you join the Columbia Record and Tape Club. The new TV guide has this announcement ad. Look for it. And to get a free bonus tape or record, look for the gold box in the same ad. There it is. Inside the gold box, write the number of any extra album you want, and it's yours as a free gift. So that's 14 albums for one penny. The Columbia Gold Box ad is in TV Guide, this Sunday's Parade supplement, and these magazines. That's a lot of music for... No store offers more.
1: Where do I sign up? Where do I sign up? I'm ready. Where do I sign up? I want my 14 for a penny.
2: No, Gray, I don't know what you're talking about. I never participated in that whatsoever, but I do know somebody named Mac A. Roney who participated in that. And you might want to chase him down for that extra $50,000 in CDs.
1: Yeah, correct me if I'm wrong for not hearing that ad in full, but did he not mention the full contract of it? Like, yeah, you get 14 for a penny, but you also have to buy 6, 7. He didn't.
2: He did not say anything about any of that.
1: Yeah. It's one of those definitions of contract that you have to have, not just the upside, but also the downside of the contract. I play this because after 71 years this week, the Columbia House, used to be the Columbia House Record and Tape Club, has gone out of business.
2: Oh, wow. 71 years they lasted?
1: Yeah. They stopped doing mail order music in 2009. I'm surprised they lasted that long, but did DVDs and Blu-rays since then, in that period. I mean, something which at root was a questionable business model. You can tell from the ad, like, you're not saying the full terms of the contract. But also they had that thing that economists called negative option billing. There was an album or CD or cassette or whatever of the month, and it just came to you unless you mailed back a slip of paper that said, oh, I don't want this.
2: Well, you wrote return to sender on
1: exactly.
2: The box. I mean,
1: exactly.
2: I'm just assuming.
1: Refused return to sender.
2: Yeah.
1: I think that was the first time I bought a Sharpie. I was probably in sixth grade. It was to really label properly the refuse return to sender. And so, like, how is that business model going to work that then all the people who are at least half-witted aren't buying, and their selections of the month and on anything to fulfill what your obligation were, they were way more expensive than what if you got at the record bar, which I can say because record bars don't exist anymore. They're way more expensive. And then there was a shipping and handling, which at the time was the outrageous $4.98 or so. It could be $21, $22 to get something. Okay. So, but how is your business model going to last if everybody, again, like I say, kind of with their wits about them, knows they can just send it back? And so then you're on the hook for both ways shipping. By you, I mean if you were Mr. Columbia House and you owned it. So you got to write that down of saying, I'm paying, especially for an album, which was significant to ship back ways. It wasn't just some little cassette in a sleeve. So, and as well, what on earth type of write downs would they have had off Mr. Mac A. Roney, et cetera, who didn't exist? Like, this is not collectible or whatever. Can I give away my? I'm sure you have Columbia House secrets, which you're not going to give away.
2: I
1: you're
2: do
1: good.
2: Not have any secrets.
1: Because you're good,
2: but Elevator might have some speaker secrets.
1: Of course, the one trick was you got 4 free albums or CDs if you signed somebody up. So if you had a gullible neighbor or whatever, or L.E. Vader or Mac A. Roney, that entity would get 14 for a penny, but then you, signing them up, would get 4. And I don't think you even had to pay shipping for it. It just came. So all of a sudden, you got 18 going on there. That's a way to build a collection. All right. I'm going to give it, since I think the statute of limitations is gone. My trick was, once I actually would fulfill the 4, 6, 8 or whatever that you needed to buy. And once you had fulfilled your agreement, you were in some sort of bonus status. But then each time they sent you something, there would be a slip of paper which you could write, oh, W42X7, whatever, of the number, send it back, and you would get, it would be a buy one, get one free. You're acting like you don't know this. Come on, man.
2: No, this is all new to me. Go ahead.
1: But so this negative option, it could arrive, and it did arrive once a month. Well, all you had to do, especially if you're in seventh, eighth grade, was slip your finger underneath the billing envelope and pull out the certificate for the free CD and then put refused, return to sender. Well, they, I don't know whether they invested $0 in computers or whatever, but nothing was linked to what your actual purchase was. It was just whether you had this slip of paper. I suppose if I was real criminal element, I could have just gone down the street where town I grew up in, where there was a printer, and just said, hey, print up a bunch of these. But I didn't take it that far. But yeah, like, okay, if you're going to send me nonsense that I don't want, I'm going to welcome myself to a free copy of whatever.
2: See, now you started off this whole entire discussion by saying people who have their wits about them.
1: Mm-hmm.
2: Most people don't.
1: No.
2: And most people are lazy. I mean, why does Amway exist? You ever heard of a dude named Bernie Madoff? What are those things built in Egypt that have three sides where the Sphinx is?
1: Yeah, the pyramids.
2: Yeah, yeah. Oh, there's lots of schemes.
1: Schemes.
2: Yeah, that still exists to this day. That's how they've been able to survive on 71 years of just gullible, dumb, lazy people.
1: Well, speaking of lasting to this day, I think I still have... if it was some cassette, I didn't hang on to my cassettes, but I hung on to albums or CDs, and it was kind of the basis of my collection. Like, you know, when you're in seventh or eighth grade, you don't have the money to be building up a collection. The other thing of Columbia House, if you were in Columbia House, was if you ordered something which was off the Columbia or I think Arista, it was the actual cassette or album, CD or whatever, and they had contracts with many other record labels that they produce their own stuff instead of the competing record label. And it had a pretty big white, you still see it now if you're crate digging for CDs or albums, it might have a big white disclaimer on the back that said, oh, manufactured by whatever. So it wasn't the same pressing that was done by the original record label.
2: And so my question is, was that a lesser pressing? Was there sound issues?
1: It was.
2: Okay.
1: Yeah. It turned out it was.
2: Hmm.
1: The other thing I was able to do, I mean, hey, prove me wrong. That if I was able to get things that were the Columbia or I think it was Arista, it might have been Elektra as well, I'm not positive, but if they were the legitimate pressings, it wasn't the sub pressing of some other label, most any record store would just let you exchange it for whatever you wanted. Like, hey, this is fine, we can either sell this or send it back or whatever. So I'd come over with three or four things which were on the Columbia label, and they're like, yeah, here you can get the specials and Elvis Costello and all the stuff you couldn't
2: take, like, eight Billy Joel albums back.
1: Yeah. Oh, it's gray with another bushel full of nylon curtain that he's exchanging
2: and
1: for
2: Born in the USA
1: exchanging for English Beat records. Yeah, as a final point of that, so back in long ago, I actually interviewed with Bertelsmann.
2: Oh, okay.
1: The media conglomerate, and it was for a strategy group within Bertelsmann, and they said, okay, I knew this ahead of time, they're going to give you a business case, and they want you to solve the case, and it's going to be something of one of their properties, which is underperforming and all that, and sure enough, I get in the interview, and it is a stern, combative dude. I know we're not going to get along, and he would be my boss as well. And he goes, well, the case we're going to give you is of the BMG Record Club, and how, I mean, this was in 2001, okay? Napster is all around, and you know, how are we going to turn around the BMG Record Club? And I said, the answer is, you find your mergers or acquisitions investment banker and find some dumb money, and you dump this asset off on him before it becomes a liability. Silence. I guess, we're not in mergers and acquisitions. We're in operations. And part of strategic operations.

operations, we have to figure out how to turn around the BMG record club. Like, oh, this isn't gonna work. They didn't hire me. It was not a surprise. Hey, I bragged early on that we were going to look about the anthropomorphication of cats, and put your seatbelt on because I have three very odd picks. One of them, and you talk about a bygone era. Remember the bygone era when record labels and bands were doing anything they could to subvert the Napster downloading and all that? So the band Guster, I don't know much about Guster other than when they did the Meow Mix album. So they put together the exact album that they were releasing into stores, but they proactively released the same album digitally onto Napster, in which every song was sung by cats rather than by them. And the album was 2003, Keep It Together. All human vocals were replaced by human-generated fake cat meows. So this was their inside joke. They thought, blah, blah, blah, whatever. It's going to be a prank on all the music pirates out there. And go figure, it really became more famous and more lasting than the original Guster album. So let's hear a little of this. I'm going to look toward DJ Eric across the console. He'll give me a nod when it's like, we've had enough, Gray. Here it goes.

0: Come on!
1: Don't get that, Frank.
2: It could be the office.
3: Yeah, let it ring.
4: Hello? Baxter! It's Baxter!
5: Meow, meow, meow, meow, meow, meow, meow, meow, meow, meow, meow.
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Hey, Gray, it's Missy, one of your loyal listeners coming at you from the great Pacific Northwest. I gotta say, I love the show. You and Eric blow my mind with how deep your music knowledge runs, and I learn so much from your shows. My only request is maybe toss us a warning if you're gonna radically shift genres in back-to-back songs. Like, for example, taking us from bubblegum Devo covers straight into black metal Devo remixes. That whiplash is real. Other than that, don't change a thing. You guys are killing it, and I'm so grateful for all the energy you pour into the show.

0: Okay, I know that was a joke, but it reminded me that Run the Jewels is awesome. It's awesome hip hop collective. And now I'm going to go home and play some Run the Jewels. I'm going to call that set DJ Eric Curious Cats, but doesn't curiosity kill them? First, we heard Guster doing Amsterdam, the Meow Mix, which was a human generated meows of their original song. We heard a 1983 commercial for a prominent cat food band. We heard a last second request from my daughter Madeline of Bongo Cat covering Billie Eilish's What Was I Made For, done entirely in meows. And we finished that set off with Meow the Jewels doing Oh My Darling Don't Meow, and that was the Just Blaze remix. So the whole Run the Jewels RTJ2 album was redone with cats on every track.
1: That was meowtrageous.
0: As I don't know if I've set a high bar or a very low bar. I know we very much tested our audience. Your turn, buddy.
1: All right, I won't be that. I won't go in that direction. How about I play something from the Seattle Trio, the Presidents of the United States of America?
0: Oh, it'd be great riffs.
1: Yeah. This song is on their debut. Now, they were led by a man named Chris Ballew, who changed his name to Casper Baby Pants and recorded a bunch of kids' albums for like a decade and a half. But before he did that, he was known as the leader of this band singing songs like this one called Kitty.

0: You heard presidents of the United States of America, but indeed you did stoop to my level.
1: Oh, sorry.
0: We run out of time. This has been Just Say It With Confidence, a talk show about music, and our special episode called Two Cats in the Yard, songs about our feline friends. We have so much left over just on our set list. We had 5 or 6 songs we were not able to play. My proposal, DJ Eric, is we combine that with the songs we didn't have time to play on our dogs episode. And in the weeks that follow, we'll have one called Cats and Dogs Living Together.
2: And we'll play lots from the musical Cats and maybe Ted Nugent's Cat Scratch Fever. And no, we won't. Or will be.
0: I don't want to play Cat Scratch Fever.
2: Okay, maybe not. But that sounds like a great idea, Gray. I'm all about that. I hope everybody else is out there too.
3: Your call has been forwarded to an automatic voice message system.
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5: 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Hey, man, pick up. I know you're there. Pick up. It's Gray. Hey, guess what? Hey, Eric, we won. We won the 2026 Hometown Media Award that we were judged the best entertainment series nationwide. So we're back. The boys are back in town. We got to get the gang back together. You, me, Casey, Muni, Larry the Duck, the Weasel, Jimmy Savile. No, let's not bring Jimmy Savile back. Let's leave him in hell. Hey, we're back in town. Just Say It With Confidence, a talk show about music. 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
12: Gray Wheeler, DJ Eric Maddox, you there? 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All I can say is kick it.
13: Oh, good morning, JR.
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0: lucky to laugh. You're listening to 50 Ways to Weave Your Covers with Gray Wheeler and DJ Eric Maddox. And what you just heard was a cover of Peter Gabriel's Shock the Monkey, sung by Don Ho. Now, if you don't know who Don Ho was, I'll give you a quick little bio. He was a Hawaiian pop singer. He had a national breakout in the late 60s with a song called Tiny Bubbles, which he was able to turn into lots of variety show appearances and started playing Vegas and Reno. Became a minor celebrity in the 70s, even had a variety show in the late 70s on ABC. And
1: he had a variety show on ABC?
0: Mm-hmm.
1: Was it all Hawaiian themed, or did he have kind of Vegas lounge acts and Don Rickles came in to tell jokes sort of thing?
0: Yeah, and probably had, like, you know, Shields and Yarnell and that kind of stuff on it.
1: Fair enough.
0: And so that comes from an album called When Pigs Fly, Songs You Never Thought You'd Hear, which came out in the mid-2000s before Don Ho passed away. Here's another piece of trivia, though. His daughter, her name is Hoku, she had a top 40 hit back in, what was that, in 2000, called Another Dumb Blonde. And it was in the movie Legally Blonde and in the movie Snow Day. So
1: what on earth?
0: Yeah, he passed it on to the next generation.
1: I'm not going to make the very obvious Ho joke. It's just too easy. I am going to ask whether of that recording that you presented to start our show, was Don Ho singing it from hospice? Perhaps, because he is fighting to get through the...
0: The bubbles were very, very tiny at that point. Minuscule bubbles.
1: It's as if someone has handed him a sheet while he's laying horizontally in bed, maybe propped up with some pillows, and he's just reading off the Peter Gabriel. You know, if there'd been a follow-up album, he could have done Sledgehammer, covered
0: maybe,
1: that.
0: Maybe someone told him it was about animal testing. He's like, okay, I'll use my somber, serious voice, or it sounds like I'm being shocked myself.
1: Or Don Ho covering, going, I'm going to cover the entire Lamb Lies Down on Broadway concept double album. That will keep me alive. It will. What have you subjected us to, DJ Eric Maddox, and what is our theme for this week?
0: Well, I thought, since I picked that one out, that we... singers that can barely make it through the song. How about doing another shockingly unexpected cover show? We'll call this Additional Shockingly Unexpected Covers. And I don't know where this is going to lead, unfortunately.
1: I think this is fun every now and then, because when we've talked about one show, we had the 11 reasons that artists record covers, and one of the reasons was people past their prime struggling for redemption and relevance by doing a more modern cover, and it doesn't usually end up very well. I wonder if we need to have either a caveat or a trigger warning to the radio audience. Every week, you and I take turns and we present a tone-deaf cover of the week, which is artists who think they can and they cannot, or artists who can and they really should not. I'm thinking this might be an entire hour of tone-deaf covers.
0: Oh, it will very well might be. We might look back on this and go, what did we just do to everybody?
1: Yeah. I want our audience to be sedated. I want you to be sedated, but we're not covering the Ramones.
0: Oh, I had a Patti Page cover of a Ramones song. All right, let me table that. let me pick something else here. Okay, how about the Delta Lady, Miss Rita Coolidge? She sang lots of covers. She had a cover of Boz Scaggs' song, We're All Alone, Your Love's Lifting Me Up, Higher, Higher, mm-hmm. Jackie Wilson. And then she moved into the 80s and didn't really have many hits. And so she tried to, maybe appeal to the new wave audience by doing a cover of Culture Club's Do You Really Want to Hurt Me?

You ever notice that in Paul Simon's 50 Ways to Leave Your Lover, he only lists 5 ways to leave your lover? To me, that is false advertising. By the way, you're listening to 50 Ways to Weave Your Covers with your co-hosts, Gray Wheeler and DJ Eric Maddox. We probably won't ever shortchange you.

0: Now, when you think of John Denver, does Chuck Berry come to mind? It does not for, I don't know, anybody. Might not even John Denver, but he did cover Berry's Johnny B. Good in the early 80s.
1: As part of a Muppet Show episode or on a real album?
0: I don't know. Maybe it was a DUI obligation or something. I have no idea. You know, the sad thing is, the royalties from that might have gotten Chuck enough money that he could buy bathroom cams.
1: Ooh.
0: Yeah.
1: You're taking it deep and dark here. Not only do you throw down the gauntlet with two just really hardly flat covers, Rita Coolidge doing Culture Club's Do You Really Want to Hurt Me, and John Denver doing Chuck Berry's Johnny B. Goode, but now you've taken this a whole darker level. I got to bring it up a little lighter, but I still am going to accept the challenge of it needs to be shockingly expected covers, and I'm going to call this set Acting Undercover, because we're going to have two actors doing unexpected covers. We're going to start with Mr. Andy Griffith from North Carolina doing The Animals' House of the Rising Sun. And then we're going to have a cover of Barry Manilow's Mandy by, you guessed it, Jack Albertson.

I think this music has something terribly important to tell us adults, and we would be wise not to behave like ostriches about it. Besides, as I said, I like it. Of course, what I like is maybe 5% of the whole output, which pours over this country like the two oceans from both coasts, and it's mostly trash.

shadows of a man, a face through a window, crying in the night. The night turns into morning, just another day. Happy people pass my way. Looking in their eyes, I see a memory I never realized. How happy you made me. Oh, Mandy, well, you came and you gave without taking. But I sent you away, oh, Mandy. Well, you kissed me and stopped me from shaking. And I need you today, oh, Mandy. Standing on the edge.

0: Live from Studio B, you're listening to the weekly show 50 Ways to Weave Your Covers with the co-hosts Gray Wheeler and DJ Eric Maddox. Our special theme this week is additional shockingly unexpected covers, and this entire show is in memoriam for a passing at age 71 years old, Columbia House.
1: Man, I got jacked hearing that commercial.
0: I did too. I was pumping both fists.
1: I almost ran out to the mailbox. I don't even get the mail here.
0: Was that Casey Kasem in there, or somebody
1: somebody pretending.
0: Man, in that set, yeah, DJ Eric took it pretty low with his first three picks, and I did two actors acting undercover of covering songs. Andy Griffith did House of the Rising Sun, which was a New Orleans classic, but made more famous by the Animals. Then Grandpa Joe finally got out of bed of... The Willy Wonka and the Chocolate Factory. He got out of bed to sing Mandy, cover by Barry Manilow.
1: Do you know that he was almost an EGOT winner? He won an Emmy, an Oscar, and a Tony. Guess what he didn't win? A Grammy. And you just proved why.
0: Yeah, exactly. I mean, that when I was a little kid, Willy Wonka and the Chocolate Factory was my ultimate favorite movie. But every time I watch it, I go, that fool couldn't get out of bed all these years, and then he's got a golden ticket, and all of a sudden he's dancing around the freaking town. Like, what? Hang on. And that poor woman, the mom, she had to sing Cheer Up Charlie and do the wash and the bucket and all that.
1: Well, then he finally gets out of bed, and he has to help Shelley Winters swim when the Poseidon flips upside down.
0: Well, that's true.
1: Yeah. So he made up for it, didn't
0: he? This was not the golden ticket, but if he was a... he was an EOT without the G.
1: He was the man.
0: With Chico and the Man. That's right. Yeah, he totally was.
1: Yep. Chico, you're so lazy.
0: It worked out okay for him. A real challenge, and I'm going to accept it, if you will accept following it up with a good song for the Oral Redemption. Every week for 50 Ways to Weave Your Covers, we have a tone-deaf cover of the week. And truly, everything this hour... minus what hopefully you will spring on us for the Oral Redemption could qualify as a tone-deaf cover, but the standard is really tough if what we've played is not qualifying for this week's tone-deaf cover. We had a viewer mail recently, and if you want to send us viewer mail, send it to the 50 Ways to Weave Your Covers fax machine, or emails at gandeontheradio@gmail.com, asking why we didn't play more Ray Conniff. And I'm going to fulfill that fantasy.
1: Oh, well, come on. Really? All right.
0: I didn't say I'm going to play the entire song, but I'm going to play a little of it. And there are a lot of oddities covered by Ray Conniff singers. They cover songs by Cream, but this to me was the oddest of, wow, you are really violating the spirit of the song. And it is the Ray Conniff singers covering Gloria Gaynor's I Will Survive. Let's bring out the intern and the gongs and see how long this lasts.
2: Why do I have to lug this stinking gong in and out of the studio every week?
3: Because you're the intern.
2: This isn't what I signed up for.
3: You gotta pay your dues, woman.

0: you get nothing. You lose. Good day, sir.
1: See what I did there? Looping Willy Wonka back in. It was a Willy Wonka redemption after Jack Albertson, aka Jack Grandpa Joe, covering Mandy. And then there's Willy himself.
2: I mean, even as a little kid, I knew songs like that were wrong. There was just something wrong. Like, it kind of scared me almost. It felt like there was like, who would enjoy this? I don't know who these people are.
1: Since you have accepted the contractual obligation of having a good song, of an oral redemption after that tone deaf cover of the week, I'm curious what you are going to pick, because this will be our one quality song of the hour.
2: Okay. I'll hope I do well. This is a collaboration between Leo Kottke and Mike Gordon. They did an album together, and a bunch of covers are on it. And I picked this song because I actually enjoy this. I wouldn't expect Leo to cover this song. And it's a pretty good interpretation, but it's definitely unexpected from him. So here's Leo.
1: I would put Leo Kottke on my list of someone I should know more about, because he's so talented. What he does with the guitar, he's like a mathematician putting stuff together, the guitar. And I think he's continued to play despite having tendon issues in his hand and his body's falling apart, and he just found new ways to play exceptionally.
2: Yeah, and he used to play in Asheville a lot, actually. He had a pretty good following here, so that's how I even know of him and follow him through some of his stuff. So.
1: Mike Gordon is the guy from Fish, right? Is he? Shows how little we're into jam bands. Whatever.
2: Anyway,
1: I'll just play it.
2: This is Leo and Mike doing Aerosmith's Sweet Emotion.

0: Mr. Gray will see you now.
1: What was he like?
2: He was polite, intense, smart.

0: me, old and gray. Hey, you're listening to 50 Ways to Weave Your Covers of Shockingly Unexpected Covers. That was the one good song we promised for the hour. It was Leo Kottke and Phish's Mike Gordon covering Aerosmith's Sweet Emotion. On that same album, they cover a really good version of Fleetwood Mac's Oh Well, which is the Peter Green jam. But yeah, if I think about Leo Kottke and having tendon problems and those calisthenics he's doing with his fingers, it's pretty amazing.
1: I know.
0: Yeah, I had the good fortune on Saturday night to experience DJ Eric Maddox in his element, DJ in a party, and you played a song that I want to ask you about.
1: Okay.
0: It was a mix that was part Kool and the Gang doing Ladies Night and part Beastie Boys' Hey Ladies. Did you comprise that, or is that a mix that somebody else has done?
1: No, I found that mashup. I found that mashup online and thought that's a great song to have if I'm going from disco to hip hop or hip hop to disco, or just I'm playing disco and I want to get people that don't care about disco go, oh, the Beastie Boys. And
0: yeah okay, well, picture DJ Eric behind his DJ set playing the mashup of Ladies Night and Hey Ladies with a dude in a pickle suit walking around on stilts. And then he had pickles with a rope tied around his waist, and he was trying to groove to your sounds.
1: I did not have the pickles.
0: No. The pickle guy on stilts was trying to, he's getting into the groove, but then you'd see him get a little wobbly up on the stilts, like, oh no.
1: I have to make sure not to get too funky for him.
0: Yeah, or else you'd be a manslaughter charge. It was involuntary manslaughter of DJ Eric, put the funk in the pickle costume guy.
1: Get on the good stilts.
0: Yeah, very, very good. Your mix, you had a lot of songs which were originals that they gained sample. I mean, you played Soul Searchers, Ashley's Roach clip, which has been about 100, or I mean, might be underestimating by saying 100, could be 1,000 hip-hop
1: songs. Every Millie Vanilli song had that sample in it.
0: Oh, that's true. Two of the songs I did, you did Sexy Mama by The Moments, which is just the coolest.
1: Sexy Mama.
0: Didn't Laura Nero cover Sexy Mama?
1: She did, yeah.
0: That's what I was thinking.
1: Yeah, her version's pretty good.
0: Yeah. A couple of songs you played I was not familiar with, but were awesome. You played Blackbirds doing Mysterious Vibes. I didn't know that.
1: Are you looking at a Shazam playlist or something?
0: I am.
1: Oh, I didn't know you could do that. That's pretty cool. Mysterious Vibes, yeah, I dig. Yeah, it's one of my favorite Blackbird songs. It's just a good, good summer groove.
0: Yeah. Because he'd play stuff and I go, I don't know what this is. And I go, yeah, I could be uncool and break up the party, ask you what it is. But and here's a band you played. I'm not familiar with the band or the song, but it's really good. Space Capone doing PFO, which I think was peach something.
1: Peach flavored Optimo. Space Capone's awesome. Space Capone is from Nashville. It's a dude named Aaron Winters who put out a solo album, then formed Space Capone. And I think he's done only 4 albums. He's played here in Nashville before. I wish he would come play more. I think he just plays locally in Nashville now.
0: Yeah. And the real vision I have of, there was this contest at the party of people with the pickles tied around their waist, and they were trying to, whoever jolted their hips correctly and had the pickle land in their mouth won a gift certificate or whatever.
1: Was there a bowl of car keys someplace that I didn't know about?
0: And I thought it was a family party as well until I saw that. And you were playing PM Dawn, Set Adrift on Memory Bliss while that was going on. They were trying to hip flip the pickle into their mouth.
1: So. Yes, I did that on purpose.
0: Very nicely done. Hey, this next set on Shockingly Unexpected Covers, I'm going to entitle Covering Up Psychedelia Without the High. And these are two, I gotta apologize ahead of time, but I like Orchestral Maneuvers in the Dark. I believe you do as well.
1: Mm-hmm, I do.
0: I do not like when they cover Velvet Underground's I'm Waiting for the Man. I see your look of disbelief, but I'm playing it. I got it teed up. And then after that, I'm a Yardbirds devotee, and we're going to have an episode in the future of 50 Ways to Weave Your Covers with all the originals that the Yardbirds ended up covering. But Yardbird, still I'm Sad, was a Yardbirds original. It was the one that, very unusual for its time, or even now time, that it had Gregorian chant in it. And so wouldn't you believe it that a dance act would cover the Yardbirds, Still Are Sad, strip out the Gregorian chant, and that is Boney M. So let's start with Orchestral Maneuvers in the Dark, Waiting for the Man. DJ Eric, I'll look to your expression to see if it's time to move along.

0: I don't need music when I'm making love.
1: You don't like music.
0: Yes, I love music.
1: No, I mean, but at that time,
0: Not at that time, no. It just breaks my concentration. You know?

0: DJ Eric Maddox, music fills me with an unending plethora of questions, but I have one big question now is how in the hell did that happen? Boney M covering the Yardbird Still I'm Sad and making the Gregorian chant sort of a whiny moan in the background.
1: That's a good question. Well, it all came from Germany, and we know where, you know, Germans cannot entertain whatsoever. if something is entertaining from Germany, it's almost an accident. So this was led by a dude named Frank Farian, who put together Boney M, which is awful. But then, a decade later, he puts together Milli Vanilli, and that was absolutely huge, even in America. But then we also know that it was awful music, and it was all a scam.
0: And it was all Ashley's Roach clip sampled over and over and over again.
1: And every song had something about a girl in it.
0: Yeah. I want to say this has been a lot of fun, which is how I wrap up most of the episodes of 50 Ways to Weave Your Covers. This has been enlightening. Our theme has been another round of shockingly unexpected covers. And I'm going to close out the hour with two from the band EMF. Most famous for their song Unbelievable with the Andrew Dice Clay sample in it of him talking. These are very unexpected covers by EMF. I saved a third one by EMF for a future one.
1: Okay.
0: Like if you have a birthday show or something, EMF covers Shut Up Your Face by, is it Joe Dolce or something like that? That's kind of a Long Island classic, wasn't it?
1: What's the matter, you?
0: Here are two you wouldn't think that EMF would cover. One is Traffic's Low Spark of High Heeled Boys, and the other is the Temple of Goth, Bauhaus's Bela Lugosi's Dead. Eric and I will see you next week. Adios.

0: Now you know the rest of the story.
1: All right. Elvis has left the building.
2: Ah, ha, ha. Ever get the feeling you've been cheated? 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

Добрый вечер! 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